To pray, you open your whole self to sky, to earth, to sun, to moon. To one whole voice that is you, and know there is more that you can't see, can't hear, can't know except in moments, steadily growing and in languages that aren't always sound, but other circles of motion. Like eagle that Sunday morning over Salt River, circled in blue sky, in wind swept her heart clean with sacred wings. We see you, see ourselves, and know that we must take the utmost care and kindness in all things. Breathe in, knowing we are made of all this, and breathe, knowing we are truly blessed because we were born and die soon within a true circle of motion, like eagle rounding out the morning inside us. We pray that it will be done in beauty, in beauty.

Thinking Like a Mountain by Aldo Leopold. A deep chesty bawl echoes from rimrock to rimrock, rolls down the mountain and fades into the far blackness of the night. It is an outburst of wild, defiant sorrow and of contempt for all the adversities of the world. Every living thing, and perhaps many a dead one as well, pays heed to that call. To the deer, it is a reminder of the way of all flesh. To the pine, a forecast of midnight scuffles and of blood upon the snow. To the coyote, a promise of gleanings to come. To the cowman, a threat of red ink at the bank. To the hunter, a challenge of fang against bullet. Yet behind these obvious and immediate hopes and fears, there lies a deeper meaning, known only to the mountain itself. Only the mountain has lived long enough to listen objectively to the howl of a wolf. Those unable to decipher the hidden meaning know, nevertheless, that it is there, for it is felt in all wolf country, and distinguishes that country from all other land. It tingles in the spine of all who hear wolves by night, or who can scan their tracks by day. Even without sight or sound of wolf, it is implicit in 100 small events: the midnight whinny of a pack horse, the rattle of rolling rocks, the bound of a fleeing deer, the way shadows lie under the spruces. Only the ineducable tyro can fail to sense the presence or absence of wolves, or the fact that mountains have a secret opinion about them. My own conviction on this score dates from the day I saw a wolf die. We were eating lunch on a high rim rock, at the foot of which a turbulent river elbowed its way. We saw what we thought was a doe fording the torrent, her breast awash in white water. When she climbed the bank towards us and shook out her tail, we realized our error. It was a wolf. Half a dozen others, evidently grown pups, sprang from the willows and all joined in a welcoming melee of wagging tails and playful maulings. What was literally a pile of wolves writhed and tumbled in the center of an open flat at the foot of our rim rock. In those days, we had never heard of passing up a chance to kill a wolf. In a second, we were pumping lead into the pack, but with more excitement than accuracy. How to aim a steep downhill shot is always confusing. When our rifles were empty, the old wolf was down, and a pup was dragging a leg into impassable slide rocks. We reached the old wolf in time to watch a fierce green fire dying in her eyes. I realized then, and have known ever since, that there was something new to me in those eyes, something known only to her and to the mountain. I was young then and full of trigger itch. I thought that because fewer wolves meant more deer, that no wolves would mean hunter's paradise. But after seeing the green fire die, I sensed that neither the wolf nor the mountain agreed with such a view. Since then, I have lived to see state after state extirpate its wolves. I've watched the face of many a newly wolfless mountain and seen the south-facing slopes wrinkle with a maze of new deer trails. I've seen every edible bush and seedling browsed, first to anemic desuetude and then to death.
I have seen every edible tree defoliated to the height of a saddle horn. Such a mountain looks as if someone had given God a new pruning shears and forbidden him all other exercise. In the end, the starved bones of the hoped-for deer herd, dead of its own too much, bleach with the bones of the dead sage or moulder under the high-lined junipers. I now suspect that just as a deer herd lives in mortal fear of its wolves, so does a mountain live in mortal fear of its deer, and perhaps with better cause, for while a buck pulled down by wolves can be replaced in 2 or 3 years, a range pulled down by too many deer may fail of replacement in as many decades. So also with cows. The cowman who cleans his range of wolves does not realize that he is taking over the wolf's job of trimming the herd to fit the range. He has not learned to think like a mountain. Hence we have dust bowls and rivers washing the future into the sea. We all strive for safety, prosperity, comfort, long life, and dullness. The deer strives with his supple legs, the cowman with trap and poison, the statesman with pen, the most of us with machines, votes, and dollars. But it all comes to the same thing. Peace in our time. A measure of success in this is all well enough, and perhaps is a requisite to objective thinking. But too much safety seems to yield only danger in the long run. Perhaps this is behind Thoreau's dictum: in wildness is the salvation of the world. Perhaps this is the hidden meaning in the howl of the wolf, long known among mountains, but seldom perceived among men.

The Power of Movement in Plants, Darwin's second to last publication, was an inquiry into why plants move the way they did. It was filled with experiments on plant roots, done alongside his son Francis. The conclusion they came to was startling. The very end of plant's root, he wrote, is covered with an unassuming cuticle that seems to be a command center. Poke it or singe it, and the root will grow away from the offending jab. Place moist and dry soil on either side of it, and it will swerve toward the moisture. Put it between a rock and softer clay, and it will, every time, move away from the rock before it even hits it, and head in the other direction, straight through the clay. Moisture, nutrients, obstacles, dangers. The root cap was sensing them all, sorting and steering accordingly. Darwin called it a root brain. Slice off the little cap, and the roots still grow, but blindly. They will continue in whatever direction they were angled when the root cap was removed. But then a miracle. A removed cap will begin to regenerate in a few days, exactly as it was before. One of plants' greatest strengths is that they can regrow virtually any amputated part, but when a leaf grows back, it always grows back differently. The root cap is the only part to grow back exactly the same. We believe that there is no structure in plants more wonderful as far as its functions are concerned than the tip of the radicle, Charles and Francis wrote in the book's last paragraph with unabashed glee. No matter what they did to the root cap, it reacted in kind. It is hardly an exaggeration to say that the tip of the radicle thus endowed and having the power of directing the movements of the adjoining parts acts like the brain of one of the lower animals, the brain being seated within the anterior end of the body, receiving impressions from the sense organs and directing the several movements. We tend to think of science as a steady progression towards truth. Had this root brain hypothesis been true, one might think this radical new view of plants would have taken hold and immediately rerouted science down the path of viewing plants as animal-like in their capacity to direct their lives. But science's biggest flaw and biggest virtue is that it almost always mistakes agreement for truth, and no one agreed with Darwin. He was roundly rebuked by contemporary botanists. The root brain hypothesis was promptly forgotten for the next 125 years, and to this day we still don't know if it's true or false.

Saskatoon, Juneberry, Shadbush, Shadblow, Sugar Plum, Sarvis, Serviceberry. These are among the many names for Amelanchier. Ethnobotanists know that the more names a plant has, the greater its cultural importance. The tree is beloved for its fruits, for medicinal use, and for the early froth of flowers that whiten woodland edges at the first hint of spring. Serviceberry is known as a calendar plant, so faithful it is to seasonal weather patterns. Its bloom is a sign that the ground has thawed and that the shadow running upstream, or at least it was back in the day when rivers were clear and free enough to support their spawning. The derivation of the name Service from its relative Sorbus, also in the rose family, notwithstanding, the plant does provide myriad goods and services, not only to humans, but to many other citizens. It is a preferred browse of deer and moose, a vital source of early pollen for newly emerging insects, and host to a suite of butterfly larvae like tiger swallowtails, viceroys, admirals, and hairstreaks, and a berry-feasting birds who rely on those calories in breeding season. In Potawatomi, it is called Bozekmin, which is superlative, the best of the berries. I agree with my ancestors on the rightness of that name. Imagine a fruit that tastes like a blueberry crossed with the satisfying heft of an apple, a touch of rose water, and a minuscule crunch of almond-flavored seeds. They taste like nothing a grocery store has to offer. Wild, complex, with a chemistry that your body recognizes as the real food it's been waiting for. For me, the most important part of the word Bozekmin is min, or the root for berry. It appears in our Potawatomi word for blueberry, strawberry, raspberry, even apple, maize, and wild rice. The revelation in that word is a treasure for me because it is also the root word for gift. In naming the plants who shower us with goodness, we recognize that these gifts from our plant relatives, manifestations of their generosity, care, and creativity. When we speak of these not as things or as products or commodities, but as gifts, the whole relationship changes. I can't help but gaze at them, cupped like jewels in my hand, and breathe out my gratitude. In the presence of such gifts, gratitude is the intuitive first response. The gratitude flows toward our plant elders and radiates to the rain, to the sunshine, to the improbability of bushes spangled with morsels of sweetness in a world that can be bitter. Gratitude is so much more than a polite thank you. It is the thread that connects us in deep relationship, simultaneously physical and spiritual, as our bodies are fed and our spirits nourished by the sense of belonging, which is the most vital of foods. Gratitude creates a sense of abundance, the knowing that you have what you need. In that climate of sufficiency, our hunger for more abates, and we take only what we need in respect for the generosity of the giver. If our first response is gratitude, then our second is reciprocity, to give a gift in return. What could I give these plants in return for their generosity? It could be a direct response, like weeding or water or a song of thanks that sends appreciation out on the wind. Or indirect, like donating to my local land trust so that more habitat for the gift givers will be saved, or making art that invites others into the web of reciprocity. Gratitude and reciprocity are the currency of the gift economy, and they have the remarkable property of multiplying with every exchange, their energy concentrating as they pass from hand to hand, a truly renewable resource. I accept the gift from the bush and then spread that gift with a dish of berries to my neighbor, who makes a pie to share with his friend, or who feels so wealthy in food and friendship that he volunteers at the food pantry. You know how it goes. To name the world as a gift is to feel one's membership in the web of reciprocity. It makes you happy and it makes you accountable. Conceiving of something as a gift changes your relationship to it in a profound way, even though the physical makeup of the thing has not changed.

I will never forget what the wind came to tell us that day. I was visiting my mermaid friend at her lovely little apartment on the Mumbai shoreline, at the lip of the city and sea. We spilled our heart's hopeful contents over the sliding glass windows, watching the sun sink into the sea. It began slowly. The wind carried a few syllables away, and then more greedily a word or two, and then, with a growl of an appetite now awake, it swallowed sentences and paragraphs, all. Perhaps the wind came from a very distant land, where it answered to a very different name. Perhaps it gathered sensual secrets, the caress of an albatross, silky down, Andalusian dew, and the dreams of cumulus ships. Perhaps it carries spores of traveling moss, airborne rivers, a bullfrog's serenade, and a prayer or two offered up in the dark. I don't know. All I know is this. When we heard the skies rumble and the winds lick furiously at the walls, we took two steps back. All the talk emptied from us and mechanically went about shattering the windows and shoring up the silence indoors. And what a very heavy silence it was, the air in the living room still and heavy, as we watched the palm trees by the ocean dancing manically in the storm, and one flying umbrella whizzed past the window pane. The scene outside took on a distinctly diagonal aspect, the storm unmaking the horizon's straighteness. And then we heard it, what the wind came to tell us, tempered by the tiny cracks at the edge of the window panes and whistling through the keyholes with a resonance that made the whole building hum. We heard what the wind came to tell us, tempestuously. It lashed at the skin of the building and yet leaking gently at the seams. The wind transformed the whole building into its instrument, a concrete flute, as it were, humming an orchestra composed of surf and shore, feather and flight, of seeds and spore. I will never forget what the wind came to tell us that day. We heard all of its secrets. We heard what Jonah must have heard, thinking himself lonely at the first, only later to realize he was held by the song of a whole world in the belly of his whale. For the Waorani, to be lost and alone is to be unmoored from the web of relations that compose them. Upon finding the ceiba tree, they pound at its elephantine buttress roots, the way we might pound at our chest to give our grief a voice, in a gesture that vibrates the whole trunk, in a botanical basso profondo call to friends and family, an audible signal fire to reforge the bonds that were broken upon loss. The tribes usually know where the great ceiba trees are in the forest, the ones big enough to act as homing beacons, and soon the last one is reunited. This creature, which is itself an entanglement of bursting bromeliads, mycelium, and armies of farming leaf cutter ants, is the symbolic center where the individual dissolves into the network, where the lonely go to be found. Sounds travel at 8,859 miles per hour through wood. Maybe Stradivarius knew this. Maybe he knew what the wind would come to tell us in the distant future, as he hollowed out the inside of a Sitka spruce pine to build his beautiful violins. Maybe Lord Byron also knew this when he bought one of those violins for his daughter. He was overheard remarking that there's music in the sighing of a reed, there's music in the gushing of a rill, there's music in all things. If man had ears, the herd is but the music of the spheres. In Campbell Highland, New Zealand, the world's loneliest trees is a single Sitka spruce, which holds within its heartwood the record of radiocarbon fallout from the above-ground nuclear testing that began in 1945. Supposedly,
This signature marks the beginning of a new geological epoch, the start of the Anthropocene, our clean break with the history of the Earth when we became other from the happenings of the planet, from the caress of our animal bodies, from the creaturely migrations that are our planet's very breath, from inside skin and outside skin, from sensual ecology and reverent relationship to everything else. What kind of sound drones out presence? Is the drilling of an ocean bed or the thunderclap? Boom of an atomic mushroom cloud. The silence in the heart of the forest has only ever been pure song. The excommunicated begin their quest in the Anthropocene, searching for the last ceiba trees in silence. One tree to mark our bereavement and one more to mark our belonging, both their histories written in song. What might love have done if we had loved in time? I will never forget what the wind came to tell us that day. We received clear instruction. Turn yourself into song, it said, and sing yourself clean away.

This is a planetary country. We're in a geography that's asking a question. Why is your life so monotonous? The question makes that life bearable. I need the physical world, that's my sanity. And it's more than that. Anything not tied to the physical world sounds suspicious. That's why I rather kick stones with my foot than linger on the world's issues. If none of them have any solution, then why bother? For a prisoner, the most important thing is to see the light outside. As for the rest, he'll wait. Nowadays, I'm in a similar situation. I yearn for long shadows and the games they play on a wall, for a short trail, for a beach with nobody on it, for the nonsense of a screwball kid. Now it's time to open the cave's window and to leave it open. Let reality fill the space. At what speed? Who cares? The marriage of heaven and hell, a book or a fact. A good storm will erase all this and erase the rainbow. At last we will breathe innocently. I am not impressed by achievements. I am rather sinking under all kinds of words. I see Earth as barren as Mars, as inhospitable. I just saw a picture of a frozen lake on Mars whose diameter is supposed to be 50 kilometers. It's a pinkish land covered with ice. It can catch one's attention, but it reminds me that we see other planets in terms of our own. If we're going to carry this Earth on our backs wherever we go, which seems to be the case, why should we bother to travel to such distant places? It will look like divorcing just to remarry the same kind of person. I shouldn't be talking, as I always felt marriage to be a most claustrophobic situation. We never have enough breathing space. To breathe, what a luxury.

0: This is a ghost story from the past and the future that haunts our here and now. The ghost only make the presence apparent when the flow of the river is disrupted, signaling that a haunting is taking place. No one sets foot in the empty riverbed except during social and political protests against injustice, as if seemingly useless for construction or cultivation. The desolate wasteland of the dry river becomes a political space and a site for ghosts to assemble. The ghost of Anaida and other apparitions.
1: کجا رفتین اون وسط؟
2: ازیوان
1: پتون خیز شد؟

I was born into a family of liquids. Both my grandfathers worked for Iran's National Oil Company, initially named Anglo-Iranian Oil Company, which later changed into British Petroleum. Their families were displaced from central Iran to the southwest as a result of an abrupt and uneven geographical development, and left in pursuit of making a living. My mother and father were born in the same territory which a few decades earlier was called one of rich promise by an English geologist appointed to verify the oil seeps in the area for the oil concession in 1901. The first successful wells were drilled in 1908 at the crossroad between geology and capital, a capital that had originally been accumulated from the Mount Morgan gold mine in Australia, as well as the accumulation horizon that became the conversion from coal to oil fuel of the Royal Navy. It was all about the future, a faster, wealthier, and more concentrated one. It left nothing but a trail of displacement, diaspora, and environmental devastation in its wake. The violence of this displacement was compounded by the fact that the Arab population, who were the inhabitants of the land, were already marginalized and further displaced by the newcomers. Despite the eventual nationalization of the industry under Prime Minister Mossadegh in 1951, the legacy of this violence persisted, resulting in a double marginalization of the Arab population, who were left to bear the brunt of the impact. Like so many others, my grandparents faced further forced displacement after the 1979 Islamic Revolution and during the war between Iran and Iraq. The violence and trauma of this displacement were only amplified by their previous experience with the oil industry. This double diaspora created an uncanny experience of becoming alienated from the very lands that they were originally came from, leaving behind not only their homes and possessions, but also their sense of belonging and identity.

I was born here, in Isfahan, into a family of liquids, but the river has dried up. My father's work in the Isfahan Steel Company, another liquid industry, continued this legacy. The melting of iron consumed vast amount of energy and resources, contributing to the further extraction of a kinship I was born into. He immersed himself in the study of metallurgy, but it seemed he never pondered the connection between his own life and other minerals he worked with, whether in his life or death. I recall someone teasingly saying that my sister and I must be immune to iron deficiency thanks to our father's occupation. I wonder if he ever sensed the fluidity that bound him to other bodies. Intricate currents of energy ebbing and flowing through plantations, long dead fossilized plant and industrialized labor. A profound geochemical equation, the surplus materializes through extraction. But what I am sure of is that he knew other bodies only through the white cinema, even his own and my mother's. The industry that devours personhood and excretes electromagnetic specters shaped by absence. Rivers are said to be linear, originating from springs in mountains and ending in seas, oceans, or wetlands. I'm wondering if this is true. If I cannot trace back my own origin, how can a river?

The convergence of the Eurasian and Arabian tectonic plates create the Zagros Fold and Thrust Belt. One of its peaks, Zard Kuh, is a significant source of fresh water for the western and central parts of Iran. The westward flows shape Karun, the largest freshwater flow over the land of the Black Golds, discharging into the Persian Gulf.

To the east, the flow shapes Ayanderud. Both its flow and dryness are anything but natural. Influenced by political, economic, industrial, and geological factors. The river derives its name from the underground water that leaks into the valley and feeds the river along its course. Its name literally means a life-giving flow. However, the anthropogenic impact on the environment in the last century has been overwhelmingly negative due to a rapid industrial development. The first major manipulation occurred with the establishment of the first Kohrang tunnel, which diverted Karun's flow into Ayanderud even before its origin in Dimi Springs. The story of its origin was displaced and pushed back further by the construction of second and third tunnels, as well as the establishment of several dams and the Chadagon Reservoir.

The attempt to tear the mountain and transfer water dates back 5 centuries to the Safavid period, when Isfahan became the capital of a powerful Shi'ite central state. But the attempt was ultimately unsuccessful.

Right on the Zagros Highlands, where multiple waters east and west of the mountain, up and down of the earth, shuffle, incorporate and separate, I found another liquid that had been displaced like the water. My paternal grandmother was born in the Bakhtiari district and spent her childhood in Saman, a rural district situated upstream of the Zayanderud River. She was part of the Turk minority group in central Iran. Today, Saman has undergone significant gentrification with the huge surge in land prices and the rapid development of private real estate and leisure industries. She was an only child, and her parent passed away when she was young. In the early 20th century, with the advent of modernization and establishment of documented private property, territorial divisions, and land enclosures, my grandmother, now a single woman with her aunt, moved south of Iran in the 1930s. In my family, there's a saying among my aunts and uncle that my grandmother should have owned her ancestral lands when private property was established. These lands are now very expensive and are filled with villas boasting the Zayanderud landscape. At the time when documented private property was established, my grandmother, as an immature woman in the periphery, had no access to claiming her ancestral lands by the Zayanderud. Her relationship with the land was not based on legal privatized property, and as a result, she left those lands behind to seek a more stable economic situation in the face of this emerging unbalanced economic growth. Her familial ownership and a special identity, documented on a piece of paper with certain measure of agreement, authentic among the community, was not of legal standing, but was one based on the practical relationship to the land. The special relationship that my grandmother and her community had with the land was replaced by a legal system. Today, even if someone has been separated from their land or property for years or even generations, as long as they have the legal deed, they are considered the rightful owner.

I'm still wondering about her paradoxical standing in this matter. She has been deprived doubly. Once the imbalance and emerging economic growth forced her to leave the land, the very same system established a new form of privatized ownership, leading to indigenous dispossession. This ownership is recognized unconditionally and indefinitely as long as it is validated by financial and legal institutions. She was the embodiment of the flow between Zayanderut and Karun rivers, bridging the realms of oil-rich lands and industrialized centralization. Her flow was disrupted by the construction of tunnels across the Zagros Mountains, authorized by the nationalization of water sources. She was about to join an emerging generation destined to marry factory employees or estate bureaucrats, securing this fate for generations to come as a parenthood norm for the growing middle urban class. The geobiological engines of Iran's development project.

0: Isfahan by that time had been labeled Iran's Manchester, augmented with 9 textile factories all along the river, and the promise of heavy industries to come. Those heavy factories that now look too primitive and too industrialized are still working, drinking the last portion of Zayanderud water right before Isfahan, leaving the city and the downstream farmlands and Govkhuni a barren. The state, under the pretext of public and national interests, redistributes power and wealth. It appropriates common resources and controls and redistributes them based on the dominant group's interests, often at the expense of the majority.
1: This is the case with Zayanderud River, the ever-growing real estate, garden and leisure market upstream are connected to the growing number of illegal deep wells, water discharges and pumping. Almost shortly before entering Isfahan, the river is dried up. The farmers at the east of Zayanderud face the most intense pressure as their condition for survival becomes fragile. The wealthier, the more access to upstream real estate and leisure industry. The wealthier, the more access to water. I hardly remember, neither does the river.

When the river flowed, its bed received many talismans and amulets. People submitted their sayings to the current, and by doing so, they acted upon their reality. This is the magic of words, when written or uttered. They were never meant to be seen, opened, or read. But now that the river is dried up, it discharges the talisman onto the riverbed.

0: Magic is another whole current of life and economy underneath the city, secretly connecting many places and people together, often performed by women and other marginalized groups who face limited access to education, social roles, well-paid jobs, and control over their bodies and values.
1: As a form of resistance, they resort to language and secret communication when other means of defense are taken away. Their position is precarious, having been reduced to biological entities, women as nature. There is no smarter resistance than daring the traffic of signs that grow into things with real effects. This does not seem any different from what a political announcement does. However, the domain of their produced reality is very different. The one with the dominant discourse is actually the one with the real magic wand. He decides what is to come into existence and how. When broadcast through invisible forces of radiation and electricity, its spirits travel in time and space and reach the masses. It is the power of utterance, the magic of words that define you, create you, devastate you, tune by tune, word by word, pitch by pitch.
2: More than half the people of the world are living in conditions approaching misery. Their food is inadequate. They are victims of disease. Their economic life is primitive and stagnant. Their poverty is a handicap and a threat both to them and to more prosperous areas. For the first time in history, humanity possesses in knowledge and skill the knowledge and skill to relieve the suffering of these people. The United States is preeminent among the nations in the development of industrial and scientific techniques. The material resources which we can afford to use for assistance of other peoples are limited. But our imponderable...
0: The political implementation of development thinking started with President Truman's Point 4 program in January 1949. Its aim at a swift and efficient modernization of those states that had been defined as underdeveloped. A linear trajectory of social time destined for a materialist paradise on Earth that assumed less advanced societies to need assistance, catching up with the developed centers. These served the self-interest of the post-colonial powers, portraying an expanding world economic system as a redemption.

0: مردم آمریکا که خواهان خوشبختی مردم ایران هستند میخواهند با ایرانیان در راه بهبود کشت و کار و تندرستی و فرهنگشان همکاری کنند.
1: Truman's Point 4 program marked a significant effort to introduce technical, scientific and managerial knowledge to Iran. This initiative coincided with and had an impact with two major geopolitical events in the country. Firstly, the 1953 coup d'etat, orchestrated by CIA and MI6, toppled Prime Minister Mossadegh's government after he nationalized Iran's oil industry, taking it out of the British control. Secondly, the 1963 White Revolution, which focused on land reform, abolishing feudal systems and redistributing lands to smaller farmers, resulting in the expansion of arable lands. The program was a vital component of the post-World War II U.S. imperialist agenda during the Cold War. Its primary objective was to thwart communism in strategic regions rich in land, population, and resources outside the Soviet sphere. Following the Marshall Plan, the program aimed to sustain U.S. economic growth by promoting private capital investment abroad and facilitating the sale of American surpluses in those regions. It focused primarily on agriculture as the key to economic growth and development. After the Second World War and the occupation of Iran by three major powers, the country's economic situation became dire. Fearing interference from Britain and the USSR, the Pahlavi regime turned towards the United States and adopted a development plan based on the American economic growth model.

Given the severity of the economic crisis, Iran's request for aid was promptly welcomed into American programs. Iran was to be conditioned by America's concern with the land reform as a correction to the condition that had led to communism in other regions. In an attempt at preventing rural uprising and peasant revolutions in the style of the Soviet Union. The implementation of land reform faced resistance from clerics, but was eventually carried out under the name of the White Revolution in 1963.

Following the 0.4 program, the Green Revolution's introduction of the water pump technology into local agriculture silently but powerfully affected underground water resources, leading to a decline in both underground and surface water. The program's implementation of deep wells and water pumps in Iran resulted in the emergence of new future prospects and institutions, materialized by a technocratic imagination and an exogenous economic growth model. Over a span of 15 years, a total of 1,000 semi-deep and 100 deep wells were drilled. Alongside this endeavor, 900 irrigation experts were trained to sustain the system, resulting in the extraction of aquifers, the emergence of cracks in the land, subsidence, and salinization.

The White Revolution's dramatic shift in social formation also led to the abandonment of traditional irrigation systems, such as canals, in favor of numerous private deep wells that continue to extract substantial underground water today without regard for the hydrological cycle.

Within the nation-state, the political development toward liberal democracy is seen as a global destiny. It disguises racial colonization as valuable aid for assimilation to a higher culture, labeled as knowledge and technology. The false categories of the traditional and modern, public and private, become tools to suppress valuable indigenous and common knowledge and technology. Any opposing and decentralized forces are brought under the control of a powerful centralized state, aborting any potential for a revolution.

0: that embodies the traces.
1: Her liquidity
0: washing
1: contains
0: bleaching
1: an archaism
0: sleeping
1: that embodies
0: flushing
1: the traces
0: dissolving
1: of memory.
2: Techniques passed down from an ancestor coming from the future.
1: Bleaching.
2: A future which is not right after the now.
1: Sleeping.
2: No is the horizon of accumulation.
1: Flushing.
2: It's a future fecund with a resilience and a strength that are inscribed in the body and that help us to confront challenges and survive.

I'm not scared.

Ведь человек болен.

0: motorcycle and an SUV at Collingwood Road and 62nd Avenue at Anthony Anthony Drive. A 55-year-old driver of a motorcycle was rushed to hospital where he died. The two people in the other vehicle were not hurt. Police have shut down traffic east and westbound on the overpass. Earlier this morning, police were called out to a fatal crash. A pickup truck hit an office building in West Edmonton. A crash left a gate and a hole in the wall at 118th Avenue and 178th Street. One person was killed in that crash. The four people were in the
1: not to cut off their finances because they didn't want to have environmental damage.
2: All right, we're going to round it out with you guys, a little engine that could.

Let's get right to it because there is so much to talk about. Coos Bay actually

0: Today's talking point, with the deadline looming on Friday, negotiators in Paris may be setting a higher goal than was anticipated to control global...
1: Roger, thanks for calling the right time.
2: Thanks for taking my call. And the topic that I'm glad that you approached, because I was watching ESPN for the past couple of weeks and talked about all the hires. And people don't think about the ripple effects when it comes to the big coaches or the big school hiring. But the thing that's also overlooked is that a lot of these coaches, not a lot, but every coach is a head coach at one point was a coordinator. And you look at the smaller schools, when a bigger school hires a head coach from a smaller school, then the smaller school has to find a head coach. So there's a ripple effect of all these college openings. And the thing that people don't realize is that the head coach is hiring the coordinators. And so we talk about how there's not a lack, how there is a lack of head coaches, but there's also a lack of coordinators, because most of the coordinators become head coaches. So if you just say that the university is doing something wrong because they're not hiring head coaches, it's the head coaches who are hiring the coordinators.
3: My morning started out with a 5 a.m. email from one of my sources that said the volatility continues. This is going to be wild today. And in fact, it has been. When you see these kinds of moves in either direction, this is what we have to expect. So yesterday, all commodities to the upside, and today, all commodities now to the downside.
4: I still think we hold at 32 or higher, and before the end of the year is over, I think maybe 55. On balance, about $5 lower on average in 2016 than 2015, so very, very much a slog.
5: Hey, Tom, it's Josh Brown. You're playing this game.

into downtown. Dark red lights for the Santa Monica westbound. It's headed from Western all the way out towards Santa Monica. And typically, you know what? Eastbound side starting to catch up now. It's pretty sluggish coming out of the McClure Tunnel, heading into downtown. Our next report, 8:30.

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Before we step into Cosmic Noise improvisation by Goss Fang, I'd like to introduce a bit this new episode. 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
1: Welcome to episode 24. Tonight we have tracks from A Junk Ensemble, Cecil Taylor, and the Transatlantic Five. But to open the show, I have a track from their 2023 album, Sovereign Bodies, Ritual Taxonomies. This is A Junk Ensemble with their track, What Was the Way It Was.
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3: Assimilate our
2: integrate values. And ingratiate yourself with
3: integrate
2: your hosts. Assimilate our
3: ingratiate
2: values.
3: Yourself with
2: integrate
3: your hosts.
2: And ingratiate
3: assimilate
2: yourself with
3: our
2: your hosts.
3: Integrate.
2: Assimilate our values.
3: Ingratiate yourself.
2: And ingratiate yourself.
3: Your hosts.
2: Your hosts.
3: Assimilate.
2: Assimilate our
3: assimilate
2: values.
3: Our
2: integrate
3: values.
2: Integrate. Ingratiate yourself.
3: And
2: with.
3: And ingratiate.
2: Assimilate our
3: with.
2: Your assimilate
3: our
2: and
3: our
2: yourself.
3: And
1: values
3: integrate
2: and yourself
3: our
2: values integrate
3: with
2: and
3: your
2: in
3: to yourself
2: our
3: with
2: our
3: your
2: eight
3: and
2: ta yourself
3: with
2: our
3: the same
2: and
3: our
2: and yourself
3: with
2: eight with
4: your hosts.
2: Our
4: integrate
2: and
4: ingratiate
3: values
2: with
4: integrate
2: and
3: with
2: our
3: values. Your hosts.
4: Ingratiate
3: yourself.
2: Assimilate
3: our
2: hosts.
3: Values.
2: Assimilate
3: our
2: integrate
3: values
2: and ingratiate yourself.
4: Integrate
2: and
4: your
2: ingratiate
4: hosts. Yourself.
2: Assimilate
3: our
4: your hosts.
3: Assimilate our values. Integrate and

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1: Now then, all of the track listings are included in the show notes, and you can find the show notes up at backhouse.wtf/tonk. Just look for this show, episode 24. You may need it for the next track because I may have made an error. I believe this is Cecil Taylor up next, although my software is now telling me it's Thelonious Monk. So let's go with my gut instinct and say this is Cecil Taylor with You'd Be So Nice to Come Home To.

Now then, Transatlantic 5 are made up of Nate Willey, Ken Vandermark, Christopher Dell, Christian Ramond, and Klaus Kugo. From their album Transitions, this is the Transatlantic 5 with their track Transition 4.

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Hello, this is Sina Buka, and you're listening to the Inja Zero Show on Resonance Extra. I started the show with one of my favorite releases of the year so far, Bora's debut LP, Noye, released on First Terrace Records. And I'll now play Math Creation by Indian Wells, followed by Ventriloquist Chants by Amandra and Mateis.

last track you heard is by SZA called Reflections, and now a track from perhaps one of the best albums of the year, if not the best, by Yossi Horikawa, and the track is called Timbers.

After UFC Horikawa, you heard Holly Herndon, followed by Sandwell District. Up next is producer En Young Ha and her track Forest Case.

You've heard two beautiful tracks, first by Bernd Friedman and then Wak Wak Kingdom, a duo I highly recommend that you check out on Phantom Limb. We're closing the show with Dylan Hanna and a track of his new EP he recorded with steel pan musician Fimber Bravo. This is Sina Vuka and...

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form of an undeclared medley featuring both artists we've been talking to you about, America's German Army and Russia's Old Com. Hands across the ocean on this one. Sit yourself in an awkward position for the final extravaganza. Four hands, two decks, and a Walkman. Thank you for listening. This was Discrepancies on Resonance Extra. 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

to be helped,

Yes, yes, yes, yes, yes, yes, yes, yes, yes, yes, yes, yes, yes, yes, yes, yes, yes, yes, yes, yes, yes, yes, yes, yes, yes, yes, yes, yes, yes, yes, yes, yes, yes, yes, yes, yes, yes, yes, yes, yes, yes, yes, yes, yes, yes, yes, yes, yes, yes, yes, yes, yes, yes, yes, yes, yes, yes, yes, yes, yes, yes, yes, yes, yes, yes, yes, yes, yes, yes, yes, yes, yes, yes, yes, yes, yes, yes, yes, yes, yes, yes, yes, yes, yes, yes, yes, yes, yes, yes, yes, yes, yes, yes, yes, yes, yes, yes, yes, yes, yes, yes, yes, yes, yes, yes, yes, yes, yes, yes, yes, yes, yes, yes, yes, yes, yes, yes, yes, yes, yes, yes, yes, yes, yes, yes, yes

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0: Hello and welcome to Late Works by Ear. I'm Joseph Bradley Hill and today I'm joined by Cameron Picton and Kit Mosley, who'll be performing their Two Guitars Duo live here on Resonance 104.4 FM and Extra. In October, Kit Mosley and Cameron Picton met for the first time when forming a new guitar duo for Dig That Treasure's Resonance FM fundraiser at Cafe Otto. Drawing on a long lineage of music for two sets of six steel strings, they've been playing both original works and repertoire, including Bert Jansch and John Renburn, while also newly arranging non-canonical works such as Kenny Wheeler's Sweet Time Suite. 2026 will see them return to Cafe Otto and other London venues with more attempts to expand the repertoire for two guitars. Cameron Picton is a guitarist, bassist and songwriter, best known for his work with the Mercury-nominated Black Midi. As a solo artist, he has informally released several albums worth of material and is currently in the early stages of developing a new band, my new band, Believe. Kit Mosley is a London-based guitarist who plays with Martha Skye Murphy, World Peace DMT and Floco. He plays electric guitar, fingerstyle acoustic and has explored ambient, noise and improvisational music as part of the project's NO Art Ensemble and X Mothers Union. This next one is Big Bill Bruzy's Swing Low, Sweet Chariot. And the first one you heard was Captain Beefheart's Flavor Bud Living.
1: Well, we like it that way. We don't care what the other folks don't like it. Now, a lot of people in the States, they say you're crazy playing like that, you know? But we like it. Oh, yeah, I got to play a special. Sometimes you get these things tangled up, you know, so many of them, you get them all mixed up together, and they don't know which is which, and they don't know which is which, and I don't know which is which, and I'm if you can understand that English, ravel it out, please. But this is the thing, the way we play it. Swing low, sweet

0: Hi Cameron, hi Kit.
1: Hi.
2: Hello.
0: Thanks for coming on today.
1: Thank you for having us.
0: Firstly Cameron, could you tell me about that Big Bill Breezy song, the version of Swing Low Sweet Chariot?
1: I mean, I don't know much about it. It's a live recording from him playing in Copenhagen, I think, in the 50s.
0: Mm.
1: And it's amazing. The, like, you know, the restraint and the timing, and then also that, like, ah,
0: mm.
1: thing he does. It's such a, like, it's perfect recording.
2: It's really good.
0: It's very good.
1: April, yeah.
0: And do you have something to say about the Beefheart here?
2: I love, there's that Beefheart track, and there's two others that I'm aware of. On the Lick My Decals Off Baby album, which are, they're like three Beefheart tracks that are just mainly guitar. Actually, one of the other ones is like guitar and bass, but they're just wild instrumental, like no real form, but they're just beautiful. And I didn't realize that one we listened to was existed. I'd only heard the other two until like a month ago.
0: Mm.
2: And I've loved them for a while.
0: Yeah, so good. And the title as well.
2: Yeah.
0: Flavor Bud Living. And so this is a relatively new duo from you two. I was wondering, do you want to talk a little bit about the process of how it came about? As you hadn't played, I don't think you played together ever before. You
1: did? No, did never that first met before.
0: Yeah.
1: Well, I was asked by Will Hall, who runs the Dig That Treasure show and night and festival, to like play for this residence fundraiser. But he was like, well, it might be a good chance to try something new out.
0: Mm.
1: And I kind of always wanted to do like acoustic guitar duo. And I knew that Kit was a really good guitarist. So I was like, do you want to do it? And he was like, yeah. So then we practiced like twice and then did the show. We just kind of like, you know, pulled some of our own tracks together and like, oh well, there's this album that we like that we can do songs from that like you can't really do by yourself, so just try and do it together.
0: And what will you be playing today that differs from that first set that you did?
1: Actually, I'd say two of the four tracks that we'll do they are the same, but then there's two other ones that are different. One's like a longer kind of slightly semi-improvised thing, and then the other one is Abide With Me.
2: The hymn. To be completely honest, I didn't know it was a hymn. I just thought it was the Thelonious Monk song. And then we did it at a gig a couple of weeks ago, and someone said, oh, I love that song. And I was like, yeah, Thelonious Monk. And they were like, no, it's like a really famous song.
1: Good for Christmas.
2: Yeah.
0: Well, I think it's good. It's good. We should just get into it and hear some of it. But before, we'll play an Etta Baker song. Again, as you were saying, I haven't heard this version, actually. Yeah. I only know the one from the Blues Roots compilation of blues and jazz work and street songs,
2: right,
0: which has got some amazing, amazing guitar on.
2: Yeah.
0: Will you introduce One Dime Blues for us?
2: Yeah, I can't remember how I heard this song, but I love Etta Baker and I love this, like, a very American style of acoustic guitar playing. It's this sort of bluesy folk, relatively simple. Like the chords are pretty, like, fairly regular, but it's just so beautiful.
0: Mm.
2: And I think as a counterpoint to stuff like Bert Jansch, John Renbourn, like other stuff that I think influences both of us, which in my mind is quite European in a way. It's quite related to early music and medieval stuff, and like Scots-Irish folk music. This is very American, so it's like the other side of the coin.
0: Well, here we go. This is Etta Baker's One Dime Blues, followed by Karen Picton and Kit Mosley on their two guitar duo.

0: we had John Renborn's Goat Island. And before that, we had Cameron Picton and Kit Mosley here live on the studio, Resonance 104.4 FM and Extra, playing a song called Bert Jansch. And a shout out to Will Hall, who first put them on in October as part of a Resonance FM fundraiser. He's also currently selling tickets for his festival in May, so make sure to get those tickets now. And yeah, what a wonderful set, you two. That was amazing. And you've brought, Cameron, you brought the Bajo Sexto with you.
1: Yeah.
0: A Mexican 12 string. Could you tell me a little bit about that?
1: Yeah, it's like a 12 string. It's like a six double coursed six string bass, basically. Mm. It's from the instrument's Mexican. You can also get a Bajo Quinto, which after buying the Bajo Sexto, I kind of see why people have the five chord one instead. But it's this one is crazy. I found it quite cheaply on eBay, and I kind of wanted one for ages. But the tension is crazy, because I was trying to like tune it quite high, and then I just heard this like on the bridge, and I was like, okay, turn that way down.
0: I mean, when you first strummed it, when you walked in, it's just so loud.
1: Yeah,
0: it's incredible.
1: The strings are so thick. They're like those bottom ones are like piano strings or something.
0: Yeah, and that's not even mic'd up for the listeners at home. That's very loud. And are you both avid guitar collectors yourselves? Do you have a lot of them?
2: I used to really want to be one. I sort of like grew up like fantasizing about buying Rickenbackers and Les Pauls and like everything I could, like search online. I'd just be like looking up Pete Townsend 1972, like trying to like get good pics of his like Les Paul Deluxe and stuff. But nowadays I don't know. I've got one steel string, one electric, one nylon string. I've got some of the guitars I like learnt guitar on at my mum's house, but
0: you kind of can't let go of. Are you attached to in that way?
2: Partly I'm attached to them, and partly it's just expensive to buy guitars. But occasionally I'll do like what Cam's done and just like buy stuff secondhand on eBay. I nearly bought it today, but I've got at home this Stroviol. Have I shown it to you before, Joe?
0: I don't know.
2: It's like a one string. Well, my one is a one string version, but it's like basically a short scale cello with a horn. And like sound is directed out of the horn. And I think it was like in early recording, it was used to like direct each instrument towards like one mic in the middle of the room.
0: What, and so they did, was that one of multiple instruments that they designed that were directional in that way?
2: Yeah. You get like full scale cellos, full scale violins, violas. You get like every like bowed string instrument basically with a horn on it. And I bought a really, really rubbish one on eBay. And that was maybe the last instrument I bought.
0: And is the Bajo Sexto the last instrument you bought, Cam, or is
1: it? Yeah, it's quite recent.
0: Okay.
1: It's good. I mean, still not knowing how to play it. It's kind of just sat on the floor at the moment to be kicked. But we'll see. I mean, I can play like a blues on it, but you can't really play like full bar chords. You got to be like a giant to do that. So we'll see. I'll take some steroids just for my index finger.
0: Yeah. And are there any that you have your eye on that are kind of, you know, as Kit was saying, like the Les Paul or things like that?
1: I was saying to Kit that there's this like guitar auction website that every 6 months has an auction, and I always look at stuff and I think I really want that, and a lot of stuff sells quite cheaply. I mean, it's like a buyer's premium, but basically like last week I saw that there was like an old like 63 Gretsch 6070 that was like, the estimate was basically market value was like 1500 quid basically. Wow. I think it was going to sell for, and by the like thing that caught my attention, I probably wouldn't have been that interested in it otherwise, but it was used on Spirit of Eden and Laughing Stock. It was like the main electric bass that we used on those two albums, and like Tim Freeze Green, the producer, had given it to the auction. So I was like, okay, look, I'm just going to sell. If I'm going to do anything to get this, and I'm going to try and sell, like, I don't know, I won't pay like crazy money, but I want to make it work. And I missed the auction by 10 minutes, and it went for 1500 quid, which is like, I think about like a third of what that instrument's worth.
0: Wow.
1: So, yeah. Anyway, probably good. I'm 1500 quid richer.
0: Yeah, exactly. Yeah, it's like, which now, what can I put that fund towards? And you know,
1: yeah.
0: Is it another guitar? And we had Tara Cunningham here on the show a few weeks ago, and I know that she was part of the My New Band Believe shows in the Horse Hospital. And she had a custom guitar by another My New Band Believer, Caius Williams. And do you, just a question about custom guitars. Do either of you have or use or want to make any custom guitars at all?
2: I did actually make a guitar when I was at school. I got one of those kits online. You can buy like kits where just like it's got the body already cut out, you got the neck, you got like all the electrical bits. And yeah, I made a Tele, and I bought some wood stain, and I tried to make it brown like George Harrison's Telecaster. But that one was like made out of rosewood, so it was like meant to be brown, whereas mine was a white guitar painted brown and it looked really bad. But that's the only time, I think, after that I thought, actually, maybe that's not for me.
0: Okay. And you're shaking your head.
1: No, not for me.
0: No. Not for me. okay. Well, we will. You're going to do a longer set now. Is it one piece or multiple?
1: We'll put some bits in there. Yeah, we're going to try and stretch 10 minutes.
0: Okay. Great. Well, before that, could you introduce the Coil song, Things Happen?
1: Oh, yeah, this song is sick. The lyrics are jokes. And the vocal performance is amazing. We're in a really cool band.
0: Yeah, here we go. This is Things Happen by Coil.

feel a little bit bad, you know? It's kind of like, you know, it's...

0: There we had Luis Alberto Spinetta with Ecate live at Obras in 2001. And before that, we had Karen Picton and Kit Mosley on the two guitars duo. It was about 10 minutes, I think, after we'd heard Coil's Things Happen. Yes, and actually, well, we're gonna close out with another set with them in about 6 minutes, five, 6 minutes. but before that, we'll just have a little bit. We'll do like our closing out. Like, yeah, what have you got coming up? You've got two gigs this week.
1: Yeah, we're both playing together in my new band Believe tomorrow and the day after that. Tomorrow at the Windmill and the day after that at the Rivoli Ballroom.
0: Yeah, and Windmill sold out tomorrow.
1: Yeah,
0: but still tickets available for the Rivoli. And Kit, are any of the other projects that you're working on? Have you got anything coming up?
2: I don't think anything until the new year now. Pretty much doing these things. I'm playing with Sky Daddy on Saturday.
0: Great.
2: At a venue in Vauxhall for a magazine launch. But the other details are escaping me right now. But that'll be really fun. And then, yeah, outside of that, nothing till the new year, really. Then going home for Christmas.
0: And Cameron, did you do something with Sky Daddy, with Rashid?
1: Oh, I played... Tyler's doing, like, a solo album.
0: Yeah.
1: She's breaking off. She's getting rid of the rubbish band. she's doing like a solo album, and she's So I played in like a band that she put together for it with Luke, also for Black Country, and Lyle and Rashid, and we did a show, and me and Kit also played at the show. So
2: that set was amazing. It was awesome.
1: Yeah, what
0: the Jenny Kennedy one.
1: It was good. I mean, we didn't do that many rehearsals for it. She wants it to be like, I don't know if I'm giving away the tricks of the trade. I want it to be really ramshackle. So we did like as few rehearsals as possible. And I thought it was cool. The songs are great. I mean, that's the only thing that matters. We're just playing some rubbish underneath.
0: And then what? I guess in terms of that approach, obviously this is a new thing, and you're also setting up in the process of creating a new band. And like, how do you both find that common ground with one another when trying to create new material? I mean, you were saying after your set about trying to find pieces that you can play which two guitars can do, one guitar couldn't do. So is that the kind of common ground where you met? Or
1: I think it's a nice thing to like do when you're like just listening to music generally, is like have an ear out for things that you could do in that way. Like there's obviously stuff that's like quite strongly suited to two guitars rather than one, especially when you have like a lot of internal movement in the parts. So like that Kenny Wheeler piece that we did recently a couple of times, that's like kind of impossible to do with one guitar, and there's like, you know, some of the voicings are like seven or eight different notes that have to be in there, like really particular voicings. Same with the By With Me arrangement. It's just like we can definitely like go a bit in more in that arrangement, but it's just like things like that you kind of wouldn't really play or like aren't really written for guitar that are then quite fun to try and work out.
2: Yeah, I think something I find great about doing this is that the guitar, in a way, it has quite a few limitations. Like if you're playing it on your own, I used to feel a bit resentful because like my mum and sister play piano, and my granny was a piano teacher, and I sort of feel like the guitar's like a sort of a worse instrument than the piano. Because of that. But I think, and then also like my flatmate's an amazing pianist, and like you see with a piano you've got so many options, you've got all the notes laid out in front of you, and it just sounds so good on its own. You can use both hands to do different things, whereas with guitar, like one hand is just kind of fueling the other hand, so you're basically channeling everything into doing one thing.
0: This is coming from the person who just played with his feet at the same time as playing with his hands.
2: Yeah, because we're trying to find alternatives. But I think it's great doing two guitars, because, and also doing alternate tunings, because then actually you can like push the limits of what guitar can do, and do more chromatic stuff and more, just make it sound more like a piano. Basically.
0: Yeah, that was something that was really exciting, the out of tune. Was it Daisy that you did?
1: Oh yeah. We're just like, I've done it before recording where you get a natural chorus effect where you just detune one of the guitars. So you put both guitars slightly out of tune and pan them a little bit. I was like, it would be cool to do it like actually in the room, and you can't really do it in a band. It sounds shit. Oh, sorry, it sounds really bad.
0: Pardon the language.
1: It sounds really bad. But if you do it, yeah, in a room. And also, that's the thing that's nice about it, is that I think that it's not quite come across when in any of the gigs that we've done. But like when you really like the interaction between the two, obviously two different instruments, but they're both kind of basically the same. But like the kind of minute details of like the way that the different notes, the notes decay at different speeds, and like the way the harmonic changes, like when you just let something ring out, especially when you're kind of playing the same chord, and then kind of like you hear these weird partials and like beating happening in the room together, and you just have to listen really closely. It's really cool.
0: Yeah. Well, I think that's a perfect way to end it. We're going to listen to Bert Jansch's Something's Coming from the movie West Side Story, his rendition of it. And then, yeah, whenever you're ready, I'll just fade that out and you can play us out with Abide With Me.
2: Awesome.
0: Thank you so much for coming on the show.
2: Thank you, Joe.
0: It's been a pleasure, and thank you to everybody listening. I'll see you next week for the last show of the season, and then we'll be back in January, the second or third week of January. Yes, this is Bert Jansch with Something's Coming from West Side Story, followed by Cameron Picton and Kit Mosley's final set on two guitars.

Oh.

Oh my God.

Yeah.

0: Ciao, Dylan. This is Jen Ken in Roma. This is my bit to your bit. And I'm at the Termini station in Roma. And I'm walking in circles, trying to find my train. And there's a lot of trains here. And there's a lot of people. And it's hard to look for a train when there's so many things to look at and listen to. So I'm just kind of wandering in circles and hoping I don't miss my train. But now I think I better go and look for my train. But it's been nice talking to you and thinking about you and what you're doing there. Do you have trains there on your radio station, or are you, just totally into planes and walking? Okay, I think I see my train. So this has been my bit to your bit. Dylan, hope you're having a good day. All right. Okay. Bye-bye. Ciao. Arrivederci.
1: 10-minute service to Sutton via Wimbledon. This train is for Dalton 4.

0: Yeah.
1: Yeah.

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Democracy! Democracy! Democracy! Democracy! Democracy! Democracy! Democracy! Democracy! Democracy! Democracy! Democracy! Democracy! Democracy! Democracy! Democracy! Democracy! Democracy! Democracy! Democracy! Democracy! Democracy! Democracy! Democracy! Democracy! Democracy! Democracy! Democracy! Democracy! Democracy! Democracy! Democracy! Democracy! Democracy! Democracy! Democracy! Democracy! Democracy! Democracy! Democracy! Democracy! Democracy! Democracy! Democracy! Democracy! Democracy! Democracy! Democracy! Democracy! Democracy! Democracy! Democracy! Democracy! Democracy! Democracy! Democracy! Democracy! Democracy! Democracy! Democracy! Democracy! Democracy! Democracy! Democracy! Democracy! Democracy! Democracy! Democracy! Democracy! Democracy! Democracy! Democracy! Democracy! Democrac

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This is from Abbott to Urbit. I am Dylan Iokas. This is the Negative Kite.

jumping fly. Rob had discussed golf club very rarely. He lost his temper usually when questioned about it, storming off and tipping his beer down his throat. They didn't discuss it for the rest of the journey, but Rob in his drunken state texted Dermot, "You ain't half an arsehole." The next time they meet, Rob apologises, but Dermot thought the message said he wasn't an arsehole. "Oh," Rob replied, "I wondered why you said thanks. But seriously, there has been a lot of bollocks spoken about me in the local music press." Dermot winced. "Press?" Rob was too busy warming to the idea of unburdening himself, quietly relieved that the row had blown over. He ends up telling Dermot about shitting himself on stage. "Well, how did that go then?" "Well," Rob replied, a little taken aback, "it went down very badly, Dermot, believe it or not. Several people, including the organiser of the night, wanted to kick my head in." "So it backfired then?" Rob was puzzled. "What do you mean, backfired?" "Well, weren't you going for some sort of shock impact for the bondage perv brigade that you get at these kinds of things? You don't really get many bondage pervs at Clifford Golf Club, Dermot," Rob reasoned. "They ended up sharing a taxi into Harrow for a curry midweek. Turn it up, driver." "No problem, pal," came the reply from the driver's seat. "What's this horse shit?" Rob muttered, sneering at Dermot's rapt demeanour, arms crossed upon his chest. "I forgot you weren't into rock and roll, Rob." Rob smiled benevolently. "Yours truly?" "Nah, mate. Can't stand the stuff. Never owned an album in my life." "Rock died out in the 70s, mate. The only bods that play it now are sad gits who can't let go." "Bollocks," said Dermot, turning irritably to his co-passenger. "I love my rock, mate. I wouldn't be without my CDs and my Discman. Every Saturday night I have about 6 tins of lager and lie there on the living room floor blasting the stuff out." "You paint a very sad picture, mate," replied Rob. "Some old tosser lying on this piss-stained carpet." "Here, mate," Dermot said, waving a CD towards the front seat, taking out the shiny disc as he did so. "What's this then?" the driver balked, snatching it and ramming it carelessly into the feeder. "Billy Bragg. Billy Shag? Got any mad caddies?" "No, they sound like a shower of what's it. Never mind the bollocks, driver. Let us hear the man sing." "He's on the far left of the spectrum, isn't he, Billy Shag? Look, if, as long as you ignore the politics side of it, he's all right." "Oh, a lefty retard. My mate calls them leftards. He made that up himself." Towards the end, after some prompting, "Brag, mad caddies, cab," Rob admits to his rock past again. Perhaps when all hope is lost, waiting for a bus that would have, against all chances, let them make the game.

Yeah.

animals we gotta keep our eye out for. One bit my son the other day. Bit him something good, but he's a tough little son of a bitch. And he took care of himself. He took care of that dog good too. We make these weapons out of chair parts. Broke the chair and used the legs. Drove some nails through the end of it and rolled it around in some glue and put some broken glass on it. And I duct taped a old knife to it too, and that's pretty good. And you know, we walk around with these clubs and wait for these motherfuckers, to be honest with you. Waiting for them all the time, but you know, we just out here in this crazy old island. The water's contaminated, and the rain's got rust in it, and the old rides don't work like they used to. But you know, we got this old fun house we hang out in, and I like to sit in the old swamp. It's just a bunch of old moldy tinsel now, but it's like a swamp of mold tinsel. I like to go in there and I like to drink my King Cobra and just think about things. And my son, he like candy corn, so sometimes I gotta go out there back into civilization and steal him some of that Brax candy corn. And I like to feed him that at night and keep him, make him happy. So, you know, it's just, this is just the life I chose for myself, I guess. The world we live in. And, well, I'm happy. King is the Lord of the land, they say. This old Boblo Island out here. No one wants to be here anymore. There's no love for it. They gave up on it. And there's a sunken old steamboat over there. And there's a ticket booth over there. It burned up a long time ago. And there's graffiti on everything, and there's old dice kicking around in the road. I like to shake up the dice sometimes. Snake Eyes. You can call me old Snake Eyes Boblo. You know, there's spirits out here. There's old spirits lurking around. I make peace with them, so we cool. You know, that's what they say. That's how they might say in Detroit. Well, we cool. You know, so it's what it is. I'm a man of familiarity with a home place like this. You could say I'm a

Hello pals, and I'm back, and I'm Dylan Niokas, and this is From Abbott to Your Bit here on Resonance Extra. And we just heard Johnny Prey, Long Weird Road to Somewhere, from Life at Bob Lowe compact disc. Then before that we heard the False Face Society, part 3, from their new disc called Halftime 1916. And prior to that we heard Sick Llama, Melting Knowledge, taken from his new Snake Code disc. And prior to that we heard Moth, Unboiling an Egg, from his new Scintilla disc. And we started it all off with The Negative Kite and an excerpt from Gone All to the Down, all available on chocolatemonk.co.uk. And now, time is tight. Here is Hair and Treasure.

Thank you.

Mm.

0: Ago, whilst driving bath chair number two, not more than 100 metres from this house, I was assaulted physically by hooligans. Wrong. For this reason, I carry on bath chair number two a life-preserving truncheon, which I completely forgot to take off and transfer back to number one. And that should be hanging in inner tube rubber bands just below the front of the chair. Perhaps you'd be kind enough to check if it's there. Shall I hold on and just keep it and look after it carefully and make sure I get it back in due course? In the meantime, I shall have to cut myself a wooden stick or something and carry that.
1: It should be hanging where?
0: It should be hanging across the chair, directly behind one's knees.
1: Oh, right.
0: On the front of the chair.
1: Yeah, wrapped in a plastic bag.
0: Yes, that's it.
1: Yeah, okay.
0: Is there something there?
1: Yes.
0: That's it, yes. Good. Just look after it and make sure I get it back in due course. In the meantime, I'll have to cut myself a piece of wood or something.
1: Yes.
0: Okay, thank you very much. Bye-bye.

0: Hello friends, and I am back, and you are still listening to Resonance Extra, in particular from my bit to your bit, with me, Dylan Naiokas, and we just heard Japanese experimental duo from the 1970s, late 70s, Noise, with a track called Wasser, from their brilliant album Tenno. And we heard Captain Maurice Seddon telling us about being assaulted physically by hooligans. You can find that on the Seddon Tapes, Volume 1 on Paradigm Discs. Anton Bruin, In, Out. And prior to Mr. Bruin, we heard the Four Horsemen, Sally Wants to Go, from their Live in the West cassette tape from sometime in the early 1980s. Somebody Stop Me. And we started off the whole shebang with Hair and Treasure, and that was side 3 from their new double cassette tape, Fork Pissed Blues. And there is not much time left, so we're going to close out the show with me saying some meaningless word and a magpie in a tree. Stay tuned to Resonance Extra for better quality programming than this. Brexit. Brexit. Brexit. Brexit. Brexit. Brexit. Brexit. Brexit. Brexit. Brexit. Brexit. Brexit. Brexit. Brexit. Brexit. Brexit. Brexit. Brexit. Brexit. Brexit. Brexit. Brexit. Brexit. Brexit. 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
1: 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You're tuned in with me, Kayla Painter, and I'm here with you on Resonance Extra for the next hour. This monthly show explores our innate connection to sound and how we express that through music. Music that makes us want to move, music that takes us to other times and places, or music that in any way speaks to us or gives us a moment to reflect. Thank you so much for joining me. Let's get started with this one.

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This is the Flaming Pines radio show, and you are, of course, listening to Resonance Extra. Opening the show today was Ava Rasti, whose album Genestra is coming out this Friday. And you were listening to her piece Dust Symphony No. 5. Rasti's album is named for the Genestra plant, which grows on the side of volcanoes. And as such, it's delving into themes of pressure, turmoil, menace, and survival. I'm going to play a few different pieces from this album today to celebrate its release on Friday. Let's listen to another one, which is called Cow.

Molten, the opening piece from Ava Rusty's album Genestra, which is out on Friday on Flaming Pines. And before that, we heard another piece from Rusty's album. This one was called Cow. Genestra was created out of samples from the canon of Western classical music. So Rusty has included works by Bach, Sibelius, Beethoven, and Mahler. In composing in this manner, she has said that her work is a search for the violence inside beauty and nostalgia and the revolution inside us all. Very happy to be supporting Rusty and putting out this album on Friday. It's a very good one and indeed a very significant one. It's a busy few weeks for the label over summer, always quite a busy time. And we have another newly announced release in the form of Svalbard Soundtracks, which is by the duo Mute Frequencies. Mute Frequencies are Ilya Rogachevsky and Laura Rogachevskaya. And the pair have created a very intriguing, quite weird album, really, inspired by documentaries on Svalbard. Let's listen to Spitsbergen.

That was Spitsbergen by Mute Frequencies from their album. Their super good album, in fact, Svalbard Soundtracks, out August 17 on, of course, you know where, Flaming Pines. And we're having a launch, in fact, for this album at Taco Gallery in Thamesmead on the evening of the 17th. This should be a really fun and interesting evening. Importantly, it is also a free event, so no excuse not to go. It's going to feature Mute Frequencies playing live, as well as a talk and screening of the documentaries which have inspired the album. Taco is a great little gallery space, which is now doing a few different experimental music events, so keep an eye on their website. They've got lots of interesting things coming up, some of which, in fact, I'm going to talk to you about later in the show. But before that, I thought I would play you something that I have put out actually recently. I've had a new album come out a couple of weeks ago on the excellent London label Manor. The album is called Fever Dreams, and it explores, in a way, high density living. It was inspired, like many albums, I must admit, in part by my experiences of lockdown London, but I've gone about imagining this period in a rather, I guess you could say, surreal and phantasmic way, which takes as its central theme, I guess, the excitement and also the claustrophobia of living on top of each other. This piece is called Disassembling.

a very short piece called And In That Silence I Found a Clue, which is from my own album Fever Dreams, which came out last month on the label Manor. And before that, you heard Disassembling from the same album. This week is a really big one for gigs, and I wanted to plug a few different ones. Tonight, in fact, is one that I am going to go to at Cafe Otto. It is called On Capture, and it's going to feature sets by Hermione Spriggs, Helena Hunter, and Mark Peter Wright. This concert explores, at least in part, I think, the encounters with other species generated through a field recording practice. Another event I wanted to flag is a new monthly series that I am involved in programming at Taco Gallery, which I mentioned earlier in the show. At Taco, we're going to be doing a series of monthly experimental music nights. And our first one is this Thursday. It explores homemade instruments, and it's going to feature sets by the duo of Graham Dunning and Kath Roberts, as well as a solo set by Gin Synth. This is another free event and should be a really cool, fun evening. So do pop in if you are free. Taco is about 10 minutes walk from Abbeywood Station. And these days it's pretty easy to get to with the wonders of the Elizabeth Line. So do come along to experience these, no doubt, excellent sets by Graham Dunning, Kath Roberts, and Gin Synth. I don't believe Graham and Kath have released anything yet from their duo formation, but let's listen to another one of Kath Roberts' collaborations. I wanted to play this in part because it has such a cool name. This is Side B Internal, Distant Purr, Chirp Gobble, Tin Galaxy, and it is by Kath Roberts and Sam Andre.

Side B, Internal, Distant Purr, Chirp, Gobble, Tin, Galaxy by Kath Roberts and Sam Andre from their album Meow Argument, which has a lot of pictures of cats on the cover, which is also very cool. That came out a couple of years ago, but if you want to catch Kath Roberts, then do come along to Tucko Gallery on Thursday night to hear her, this time in duo with Graham Dunning. The final gig I wanted to plug is one that I am going to be playing at, also at Tucko Gallery. So much is happening at Tucko Gallery. It is a little bit of a way off, so maybe one for the diary. August 13, which is going to feature Bill Thompson, Matt Atkins, of course, Kath Roberts, and myself, and we will be improvising a soundtrack for the movie Tron. Really looking forward to this one. It's kind of a weird one, but I think it's going to be fun. It's going to be a Sunday afternoon event with food combined with the wonders of improvised music and Tron. Not to be missed. Not to be missed, listeners. To get yourself in the mood for this one, I thought I would play something from Bill Thompson, who has a new release out this month. It's called Five Improvisations on the Destruction of Opera. This is a rather bracing archival work, which I think comes from said destruction of opera over 20 years ago. This release is out on Burning Harpsichord Records, and it is based on him destroying a mini disc recording of an old opera record. Let's listen to, very catchily titled this one, Fiat Du, which I guess is just the acronym of Five Improvisations on the Destruction of Opera. Fiat Du. This is Fiat Du 7.

Thank you.

Bill Thompson's Fiat Do 7, his younger self destroying a mini disc of opera. And as I mentioned, you can catch Bill improvising a soundtrack to Tron along with Matt Atkins, Kath Roberts, and myself next month at Taco Gallery. And quite rapidly, this has brought me to the end of today's show, so thank you very much for listening. A few quite long works in this one, so it's gone quite quickly. I'm going to close today's episode with an excerpt from the London-based duo Blank Skull. They have a new release called Orbit out on Cafe Otto's Otoroku label. Orbit began its life as a commission for the Deep Sea Radio Amnion sound project. And it continues the theme, one of the themes of today's shows, of a focus on self-built instruments, because for this one, Stephen Scheel and Hannah White, who are Blank Skull, built their own tremendous sounding instrument, which they've called an Orbit, which from what I can gather from the release notes surrounding this new piece, is an instrument which is somehow based on spinning a red cedar body, a bow, and 10 strings. Hard to imagine, I must admit, but it sounds very, very cool. This is quite a long work, coming in at just under half an hour, so I am only able to play an excerpt. You can find the full-length version, of course, on Otoroku's webpage. This has been Atmospheric Densities with me, Kate Carr. I hope you have enjoyed the show and see you next month.

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1: Yeah.
2: Okay, we're recording.
1: Hi there, this is William Joyce. This is my sixth day of my residency here at Resonance FM, Week in Air. And each day I've been having a guest into the studio to work on either a previous script or a new script called Daddy Dearest. Today I have Vida Voyage back in the studio.
2: Oh, you're so good at saying my name.
1: Yes!
2: Now. Hello.
1: She was here on Monday and now she's back because she's so spectacular. And today we've been working on some songs.
2: Yes.
1: For Daddy Dearest, new script. And yes. How have you been? How's your week been? You've been okay?
2: My week has been great. It was indeed a great start to get to spend Monday with you. And then I've just been prepping. I'm going on tour next week in Sweden.
1: Oh, my God.
2: 1 week tour in Sweden.
1: Vida's always away touring.
2: Yeah.
1: It's lucky you were here this week.
2: Yeah, totally. Yeah. I'll be back in September. I'll be gone for 6 weeks.
1: Where are you
2: just
1: going?
2: 1 week touring, and then it's 1 month in Norway. I'm going to be on this island residency, like north of the Arctic Circle, and the only thing on the island is a lighthouse. It's like, it's crazy. But I'm, you know, like in tarot, right? Everyone has their own soul card, and my soul card is the Hermit. So I feel very. Like
1: that is so unlike you, but okay. I get it.
2: That's really like me.
1: Unlike you. I don't see you as hermetic.
2: That's interesting because I have maybe that's the side of me that you don't see. When I go travel, I spend time on like a lonely island.
1: How mysterious.
2: But then of course that's to, you know, charge the battery so that I can come back to London and be social and hang out.
1: That's how you're such a social butterfly when you're here.
2: It's nice that you see me like that because I'm also definitely a hermit. But anyway, so there's been such a nice session today.
1: Yes, recording. Indeed. And we're going to play some songs now, aren't we?
2: Oh, yeah. Okay. So we're pretending this is pre-recording. Okay, funny. Yeah, obviously, because this isn't we're not live broadcasting this, right? Or did you want...
1: Vida, now you've broken the fourth wall.
2: Oh, I'm so sorry.
1: No, it's great. It's hilarious. I love it. You're just so honest.
2: Yeah, I am. I can't lie.
1: It's an absolute quality.
2: Okay, good.
1: But yeah, so we've done a few tracks.
2: I could never be an actress. I failed actress school. I'm saying that because, obviously.
1: Actresses tell the truth. The truth of masks.
2: Right.
1: Brilliant.
2: Okay.
1: Yeah, so we've been working on these tracks, which I'm going to play for you. And we just want to introduce them, don't we? So the first track is called The Lonely Angler. This is going to be part of Daddy Dearest's script, and this is a song actually I wrote about my own granddad. Actually,
2: was he a lonely angler?
1: The actress becomes personal. He loved fishing.
2: Oh, beautiful.
1: And actually, my grandparents' dynamic was that my nan, they never got to spend any time with each other, but even on the sort of
2: because
1: 3 days.
2: Always went fishing or what?
1: Yeah, because he went
2: it was
1: fishing.
2: His job.
1: Not his job. No, it was just his pastime. He was a metal worker. He was a...
2: A busy man.
1: My nan worked in the co-op. But on their days off together, they wouldn't spend it together. So that was is me speculating on this idea, really.
2: Which idea? Oh, it's about them. Okay.
1: And then...
2: Didn't realize.
1: So that's that. And then the second, and then Vida, we did it, anyway, you'll hear it, beautiful sort of guitar Western style that Vida's been bringing.
2: Yeah, it's somehow, as soon as I put on the guitar and I feel it and it's leaning on my belly, the cowboy in me comes out. It's really like I was saying earlier, I feel like I become a romantic, but it's like, I also become a cowboy when I play the guitar. And I have a whole like past history with the guitar and with the cowboy. So it's just, if you ever want to see me cowboy-esque, you just have to give me a guitar.
1: I love that you channeled this for that particular song.
2: Yeah, it's like a merge of the...
1: Of genres.
2: Yeah, the fisherman, the sea, and then the desert. And what did we say? The barren
1: ocean.
2: The barren desert, the barren
1: It's Baron.
2: It's Baron.
1: And then the second one is called Actually Matrimony, which we did a sort of in an operatic style. Mm. Yes, and
2: we just kind of. We're just heading straight into them today.
1: We're just heading straight into them, which was brilliant.
2: No rehearsal. No, I mean, just a little.
1: So we can leave that. We probably leave that there, and see see what you guys think, and then.
2: Yeah. Okay.
1: And then.
2: But it also, it's interesting how it came to you. No, you were on a walk.
1: Just sometimes these, you know, you get out your phone, you press record, and you just let the whole thing flow. So really, it was a kind of verbatim rendition of a kind of channeling of a song that I sort of recorded in my phone about 10 years ago. Mm. And I just thought of it today for some reason. And then here
2: that
1: it is.
2: Mysterious channeling.
1: Mysterious. And then, and then the third one really was really that I wanted to say something that a friend of mine, Lewis Process, said to me in a voice note after we did a live phone call about shame and how that might very central to the Daddy Dearest script, and I wanted to kind of somehow put it in there, so we did a gorgeous sort of freestyle song,
2: slightly
1: together.
2: Flamenco-esque, right? Yeah, it's another guitar obsession of mine, but I can't play flamenco. I found these chords that I'm like, they sound a little flamenco, so
1: well, you bring the force of your voice and your being to it, darling.
2: Mm-hmm.
1: So and that's sort of a
2: nice
1: an ender,
2: finale.
1: Really, yeah. To flamenco finale for my residency here at Resonance.
2: And have you spoken about Daddy Dearest at all, or what is it?
1: Yes, yeah, okay. Just here and there.
2: Oh, you have
1: throughout
2: okay.
1: the whole week.
2: It's an upcoming kind.
1: It's an upcoming piece. Is that an upcoming performance that will evolve? And this week is I've used this week really to have little moments to develop it further, talk to people about it, share it with different collaborators.
2: Mm. You're really good with titles. They really stick. I've been thinking about that this week. Every title that you're presenting is sounds like that's really something.
1: Oh, thanks.
2: They're really, yeah, they bite into me. It's very, yeah, it's good. Daddy Dearest.
1: Okay. Well, without ado, we'll let the tracks play, and thank you, Vida, for coming into the studio again today.
2: Anytime.
1: We'll be working on more things in the future, so watch out. Vida, we're working on Vida's play soon.
2: Oh,
1: that's
2: yes.
1: Starting.
2: This autumn.
1: Indeed.
2: Yeah, that's going to be great. But I'm still needing to figure it all out. But just if you follow Will or if you follow me, you'll get the news.
1: I'll keep
2: I
1: you
2: guess.
1: All updated.
2: Yeah,
1: I'm playing a part in her play. So.
2: Will is playing a very central part, and he is hilarious. It's yeah, I don't know if we should give any clues away, but he does an accent that is just irresistible.
1: That's a nice clue. That's a good clue. Yeah. All right, then. Well, thank you, guys, and enjoy listening.
2: Thank you.

For the lonely angler, loneliness is a pleasure. Alone with his rod and his wire, stuck in a watery mire, by the canal that led from Langley to Slough, for there was nothing to do. Back in that dusty front room, she said, I would love to travel the world, or at least a holiday or two. He said, I'm going fishing.

loneliness was his only pleasure. For after VE Day, when he returned to his promise and did what he promised to do,

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That is the notion of anything. There are those he loves, those whose cheeks he kisses. But hers he did not. She didn't know why. But he never burdened himself. Not like her, alone she cried.

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I mean, why travel all that way for a holiday? In the hope that things will be different from today.

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Alone with his rod, his wire, dangling in a watery mire. By the canal that led from Langley to Slough, for there was nothing to do. Back in the dusty front room,

0: something that you'll follow but never learn. For when creatures come to find you, you must be ready in return. They say it was simple, but the reality is, it is not. Because when things start to happen that you didn't think would happen, you lose the plot. You lose the plot. And in this life, there's things that happen that you will never previously learn. And they say, without this then, how could we move forward or yearn? But so much yearning, so much learning, what more could I learn? What more could I see? I thought that we all wanted this one thing, this idea of you and me,
1: of you and me.
0: But in this life it's true that we don't really know what's coming toward us. But then I think again, I think, what about this idea of unity, you and me? But how could this be possible when all we have to do is live a life? Yes, one single life. It doesn't seem a requirement, not like retirement or having a wife, having a life. But in this life, there's things that you should supposedly learn. But I'm not sure that I will ever do this, for what towards do I yearn? But in this life, there's things that really you should really, really know. But I'm not sure that you'll ever learn the things that others think you should. For in this life I feel the ultimate thing is what's happening between you and me. But without you there's only a me, and then where will I be? Without you, I'd be me, I'd be me. But then there's me, and then there's you, and there's two separate entities. And one requirement in this life is that you understand the yearning to do this. Actually, sexology, or is it matrimony? They say it's what's got everyone on their knees, but only one knee. But in this life, there's things that you are required to aspire to and yearn. No matter what you say or how you play or what you say, what did you ask me? Ask me again, say it again, pop the question. It's an idea we've got to deal with, got to deal with, we've got to see it. You and me, actually, matrimony, it's sexology. And in this life, it's a requirement that you understand that it's never going to go away. No, don't wish it away. But unfortunately, you can't just go around thinking that it's going to stay or never go away. It's a permanent fixture, it's a stricture, it's a picture in a frame. We've got it on our walls, we've got it on our walls. For in this life, there's only one requirement, this idea of both you and me, of unity. It's actually sexology, no matrimony. It's just a lot of speciality of this particular moment in time. A tradition for a thousand years is just one moment in time, one length of time. And in this life, I know that it's a requirement, but I've still got to learn. There's so much to learn. And I am thinking that I need to understand a little more of you before we go through with this. But in this life, it's just one requirement to prove that you are a citizen of this land. A citizen of this land. And to be a citizen, you must do but one and small and tiny little thing. Find a life you can believe in. A life that's convincing. But why and where and who and how, it's totally up to you. The freedom's all yours. The freedom's all yours. But in this life, you must come through with it, or be a lonely shrewd with it, on your own and by yourself. And I am tired and I am sick and I am done with finding all this shit. But that's the trick. But the game we play, it's such a fun thing, it's so fun, laughing to the grave, to the grave. But there's one small thing you should do if you're going to be happy in this life. And there is just one small thing you should do to avoid strife in this life. And I am tired and I am sick, but I am a citizen of this land. But to be a citizen, you must come through with it, or be a lonely shrewd with it. But why and where and who and how, it's totally up to you. The freedom's all yours. But it's not a requirement, not like retirement or having a wife. For when creatures come to find you, you must be ready in return. For when things start to happen that you didn't think would happen, you lose the plot, you lose the plot. Actually, matrimony, actually, sexology, they say it's what's got everyone on their knees, but only one knee. But there's a you and there's a me, it's just two separate entities. And just one moment in time. But so much yearning, so much learning, what more can I learn, what more can I see? It's a permanent fixture, it's a stricture, it's a picture we've all got on our walls. Don't wish it away. But I don't think you'll ever learn the things that other people think you should. But the game we play is such a fun thing, it's so fun, laughing to the grave. A tradition for a thousand.
2: I quite liked that.

No, universalism does not mean and has never meant that everyone is born equal. No, it is that everyone is born with the ability to develop reason. Yes. Everyone has the ability to trust their own understanding. To be courageous enough to use their own understanding. Now, I am not calling for prejudice, but I am calling for discrimination.

Yes. For to discriminate is a very precious faculty. It is our ability to discern, to carefully craft our opinion, and then our action. Now, creating a stylish family is a positively Herculean task. Perhaps even, you know, Sisyphean. The whole family situation is false. If my son asked me, "Father, what does gay mean?" I would have to make love to him. This big truth is the key to realism. And this big key is the reality of truth. The middle class lives with invalid, inherited ideas.

And just before I forget, what I think this piece deals with is having these political identities, markers, without acknowledging that there usually is a wealth of shame attached, is in itself false. Yeah, that's really interesting. So interesting. Because when you enact manipulation or talk about linguistic diversions, distractions, I wonder if that is to do with a broader performance of shame. Shame. And how identity operates within that.

0: prejudice.
1: I'm.
0: But I am. Yes, I am.
2: Yes, I am.
0: I'm calling for.
2: I'm calling for.
0: I'm calling for.

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Extra. Extra. Resonance. Resonance. Extra. Extra. Resonance. Resonance. Extra. Extra. Resonance. Resonance. Extra. Extra. Resonance. 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Extra. Extra. 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
0: My name is Knut Aufermann.
1: I'm Sarah Washington.
0: And we have a special guest with us today. Hello, who are you?
2: Hello, I'm Nastya.
0: Nastya is our special commentator. Today we have a show which is just going to be sports songs. And there's a whole world out there of really amazingly dreadful material that is about all types of sport. And we started, of course, with the Vuvuzela sound. Did you remember that from South Africa, from the World Cup?
2: It's quite unforgettable. One would say it was a noisy period of human existence. Yeah.
1: Yeah. Banned shortly after.
2: Yeah. Was it banned?
1: Yeah.
0: The Europeans couldn't handle it at all.
2: Really?
1: Yeah. It was too loud on the television, so they banned it at the next World Cup.
0: Yeah. It was
2: really. There's a migration strategy. Some kind of the Europeans could not handle like the decibels provoked by the vuvuzela.
0: No.
2: That's guerrilla information right there. Yeah.
0: But the funny thing is now when you look on the internet and you're searching for vuvuzela sounds and you look at the comments from people from Europe and they go like, oh, actually, it was pretty cool. Oh, I missed those sounds.
2: Really?
0: So there's a mixture of things. But and then, of course, followed this was by the song of Eisern Union. We are in Berlin. We have to play something about a Berlin football club. And I chose Union, which is kind of the second highest ranking club in Berlin. And it was sung by Nina Hagen. Nina Hagen, does that mean anything to you, Nina?
2: No, sorry, it does not.
0: Okay. Well, it's a very German thing. Nina Hagen was a singer, kind of a teeny star in the GDR.
2: Okay.
0: And then she had too much contact to people that they didn't like, and then she was kind of expelled from the country. And at the age of 16 or 17 or something,
2: really?
0: Fell into the punk scene in London and became like a really early person influencing also the punk scene in London, then came back to Germany and started a music career. And she's a good egg. She's pretty strange. She's in her early 60s now, and she's obviously a fan of FC Union, so she sang their hymn.
2: Okay, so but that hymn is recent.
0: That is pretty recent. I think actually it was recorded in the late 90s, so
2: okay.
0: Not that recent, but yeah.
2: It's kind of a wild trajectory for her, huh?
1: Yeah, she's now a big anti-nuclear weapon protester.
0: Yeah, she's doing a lot of charity work and stuff, and she believes in UFOs and she changes her religion every now and then. But you need these kind of people.
2: A complex human being right there.
0: She should do a show here. And we started with this, so now we also have to reference Kassel, of course. I'm afraid this is a rather sad story in Kassel. So we listen to this now. Ich spreche ins Wörtchen, wann's uns gerade passt.

0: Ja, Hessen-Kassel. The story of Hessen-Kassel. Actually, they were in the news the other week. I think last week. They're bankrupt.
1: Wow, I send my condolences to the people of Kassel. Is this Kassel?
0: Kassel, yes.
1: Yeah, they do need all the energy, I think, they could get. And the club went bankrupt. I'm sure there are a lot of sad Kassel residents. So I send my love to Kassel.
0: Yes, let's do that.
2: I'm sure they appreciate it.
3: About

0: Yeah, Torsten Bauer referenced there. He was their best striker, I think, scored something like 130 goals for the club in his career. Anyway, RIP Hessen Kassel. I hope they can find some way to keep the club running.
1: Can you tell us a bit more of the lyrics of the song?
0: It's basically just slagging everybody else off, which is generally what these songs are doing. Everybody is stupid and they are great, and they're very, very patriotic, of course. So with sports in general, you have to be careful that you're not falling into some kind of right-wing propaganda. But normally the patriotism ends, you know, at the end of their football grounds. So it's very extremely local patriotic, you know. So Nastio, tell us where you're from and what the sport sounds where you are, where you live.
2: Wow, where I'm from. Well, I was born in Angola. I'd spent a lot of time in Portugal and then in the UK, and to some extent, I'm in Belgium at the moment. And I guess a different flavor. All these places have a passion for sports, and of course the king of sports being football, of course. And I'm into it. I like sports and I like football. And I confess, I also like the energy that sports brings. You know, what it does to people, how contagious it is. You know, but I also like the mentality behind sports in the athletes, you know, the level of discipline you need to have, the level of engagement, you know, and the combination between actual physical engagement and intellectual and cognitive. You know, like a lot of people slag football players as not very intelligent people. Maybe they might be not very eloquent people, which doesn't necessarily mean they're not intelligent. And there are elements in football, tactical elements, and that require intelligence. You know, it requires for you to be able to connect this to that. So again, I have respect for sports. I have respect for football in particular, and sports, the mentality that requires you to give yourself to something in that way. It's something that I admire, man.
1: Yeah, and there's also a lot of humor involved, and there's a lot of intelligence in the fan base, you know. So I'm just going to play you a song now, seeing as you were in the UK, and that's where I'm from, and my kind of home club is Arsenal.
2: Oh,
1: no apologies for that, because we had the best songs. Unfortunately, this one doesn't come direct from the terraces because the recordings of it are really awful, but there's a recorded version of it which kind of fits better with the theme of this show of having crap songs because they've managed to mangle the hell out of it. But have a listen to this.
3: Killer! Killer! Killer! Killer! Killer! Killer! Killer! Killer! Killer! Killer! Killer! Killer! Killer! Killer! Killer! Killer! Killer! Killer! Killer! Killer! Killer! Killer! Killer! Killer! Killer! Killer! Killer! Killer! Killer! Killer! Killer! Killer! Killer! Killer! Killer! Killer! Killer! Killer! Killer! Killer! Killer! Killer! Killer! Killer! Killer! Killer! Killer! Killer! Killer! Killer! Killer! Killer! Killer! Killer! Killer! Killer! Killer! Killer! Killer! Killer! Killer! Killer! Killer! Killer! Killer! Killer! Killer! Killer! Killer! Killer! Killer! Killer! Killer! Killer! Killer! Killer! Killer! Killer! Killer! Killer! Killer! Killer! Killer! Killer! Killer! Killer! Killer! Killer! Killer! Killer! Killer! Killer!

0: could go on like this for the next 28 days. I'm afraid the rest of Savvy Funk is cancelled. We have to go through all the clubs to give due diligence. We have returned to the BBC standards. No, I mean, football alone is just, it's incredible, isn't it? I mean, yeah. the amount of stuff that is available.
1: I mean, what Nastia was saying about, I mean, the feeling there, the mood on the terraces, singing this on the terraces when Arsenal were at Highbury and being there on the North Bank amongst people blaring out, and every week there's a new chant and it's always funny and... Yeah, it's really life-giving, life-affirming, and it's as good as the football. You know, you're seeing these amazing players on the pitch, and then you're having this amazing...
2: It's extremely contagious, you know, the level of energy, you know, and the level of connection, you know, for those 90 minutes and a little bit more, you're kind of, you belong to a family. When you are, you know, in these sing-alongs and that level of energy that is there, It impacts me a lot. I do like the environment of being and watching live sports and football in particular. It's quite exciting. Yeah. I do enjoy it. And of course, when you are there and you are experiencing all these silly songs, to some extent, gain a different dimension. You know, and you can get quite into it. And I've seen myself get quite into it. I would not like witnesses.
1: And you know? I remember back in the 80s when I used to go to Highbury and it cost £2.50 to get in at the turnstiles. In fact, the first time I went in, I got in for free. The guy behind me was like, "It's opening, just go through." You know, there was this goodwill. You could just turn up. But I used to go with a friend, with a guy who was a bit of a punky dresser, and you know, he looked a bit crazy. So we always had to run away at the end of the football match. So we would go, we'd have this great power on the terraces, and then at the end, we'd always get away before the nasty fans came out of the stadium, so that we could get up to our bicycles and head out of there before there was any trouble.
2: I hear you. Fortunately, I've never experienced like the bad side of sports fanatics or anything like that. So I have only good memories.
0: Right, we're going to come back to football at the end of this show. We have to. But I would like to put us on a little route around the world of sports songs. And this one is a question to all of you out there listening. Any idea what sport this is about?

0: Okay, it's a bit of a cliche, I confess. It's Chinese. The people you hear singing are all World Cup winners, world champions. It's table tennis, of course. They have a personal story of this, because in 1989, the table tennis world championship happened in Dortmund, which is close to my hometown. Hmm. And I was 16 and I applied to be a runner. And I got taken, so I spent 3 weeks fully immersed in table tennis World Cup, World Championship, which was pretty amazing. And I was given a single, like a vinyl single, with a really horrible song on it that was called Magic Ball.
1: But from would it belong to the German team or?
0: No, this was already in the late 80s. This was the official single of the World Cup.
1: Ah, okay.
0: Of the World Championship. And I'm really sorry I can't bring it. I must have just thrown it away at some point, but I remember it so much. So I dug out, this is a recent one, of course, of the Chinese players singing. But yeah, and I've lined up a few other things, and maybe we can have a little.
2: It sounds to me like they're going to play in slow motion after singing this song.
0: It is true. It's quite slow for table tennis, isn't it?
2: Given that they're the complete opposite.
0: Right, we're going to jump to some other sports and see if you can make out what this is about.
3: Hau die Ovi, knie die eini, feel the bassline, pflanzen eini.

0: Any idea yet what it is, eh?
1: Levitation.
2: Jump high, high, high.
0: It's the Yogi Flying World Championship.

0: Okay, the accordion gave it away, didn't it?
1: I don't know, if I was just listening to it, I'm not how sure I would have understood, you know, we were talking about sky jumping, you know.
0: Well, it's the Austrian ski jumping team.
1: Ski, yeah,
0: but I like sky jumping. That's also nice.
1: Yeah, I can invent a new sport right there.
0: Yeah. So ski jumping, that was the Austrians, and just got one more lined up. Let me see what that is. This is one where you don't only have to guess what the sport is, but you also have to guess what the language is, which is quite connected to the sport if you're an insider.

0: Two of them so far, huh?
1: Yeah.
2: Yeah, they're brushing their teeth and everything.
0: Yeah. There's a really motion there. The sound, you know, plausible.
2: They're putting a television out of the window.

0: So there is also an English version of this song, but it sounds much worse. So I've chosen this one.
1: Yeah, you keep it mysterious.
0: I keep it mysterious. Yeah. Any ideas now about the language? What about over there, the ones who are not watching this video now. Conrad's shaking his head.
2: Anyway. Shocked at the terror of it all.
0: Well, it is Lithuanian. And it is the official song of EuroBasket 2011. And if you have any idea what basketball means to Lithuania, then you know that they're completely nuts about it.
1: Really?
0: Yeah.
1: I did not know that. Yeah. In Lithuania?
0: Yeah. Actually, if you're a good basketball player, you have a good chance to become a career politician or manager afterwards.
1: Wow.
0: It's the whole country plays it. And
1: How did this come about, you know?
0: It's a good question. I don't know. It was already in the time where there was the Soviet Union.
1: Yeah,
0: the national team was mainly made up out of Lithuanian players.
1: Okay.
0: I mean, it was the Soviet team. But
1: and they're doing well now. Sorry, I keep interrupting because I know about Serbia, right? And Croatia.
0: Yeah,
1: they're
0: pretty good
1: European teams of basketball. But Lithuania, I did not know.
0: Then normally in all the World Cups, they end up in the top four, which is for such a tiny Baltic state is really quite amazing. A huge amount of talent and great schools and stuff. Anyway, so this is Lithuanian. And obviously there is one other country that is even more crazy about basketball than Lithuania.
1: Mm-hmm.
0: And we know what that is, don't we?

0: Anybody seen this film that this music comes from?
1: Yo, come on, of course I've seen this. I saw this, I accompanied the videos, I had the soundtrack to this. Come on, what are you doing now? So of course there's a film with Michael Jordan in it. What do you mean? Yes.
0: But give us a synopsis then. For people that haven't seen Space Jam.
1: The premise is kind of nuts. If you imagine just the ingredients, we imagine a Michael Jordan and the Looney Tunes together in a film, you know? I think there's something like there's these alien cartoons that rob the talent of the best basketball players of the NBA, you know? And then Jordan has to assemble a team of Looney Tunes, you know, to kind of to battle back and to gain back the abilities of these NBA stars, you know. Hey, I was young. What can I say? But it was exciting, man. It was exciting. Anything Jordan did was exciting, you know. And you join Jordan, the Looney Tunes, and you have a recipe for teenage disaster, I suppose, or even previous to teenagehood. But I think it was exciting, and actually the soundtrack of the film contains a lot. Especially if you are into hip hop, it contains, you know, I think this is what, 90s or 2000s,
0: yeah,
1: or 90s,
0: no,
1: right?
0: Yeah,
1: 92. So the soundtrack, the official soundtrack, is not bad at all. You got a few gems there. I remember there's this track with Redman and Method Man and Busta Rhymes. And Jesus, Coolio is in it, but it's not a bad soundtrack.
2: We have to say this is Knut Sport. He has some good basketball stories.
0: Yeah, well, I don't want to dwell on this so much, but it's my number one sport. Yes, I was basically brought up in a basketball home.
2: His uncle was in the national team in Germany. His dad played well into his 80s.
0: Yes.
1: Wow.
2: In a team that could thrash youngsters on outdoor courts.
0: Yeah, I find this so crazy that this film was number one film in the US. And when I was looking for the soundtrack and found this has got 28 million clicks on YouTube. Just this track alone.
1: It was incredible. It was huge. You know, I don't know how many films Michael Jordan has made, but you know, whenever he was involved in something, you would at least give it the benefit of the doubt, you know? So I'm sure. And again, as I say, the soundtrack had really good artists, you know, on the time contributing tracks for this film. I just imagine the pitch. You know, how do you pitch such a synopsis? You know what I mean? how do they get this stuff made? I don't know. I need to find out. Yeah. It's just the premise is so crazy, you know? Yeah. But it's sports, right? You join sports and craziness is bound to be there somehow.
0: Here we go.

0: Apologies for this crude mixing here that I'm doing.
1: We're reaching out for something.
0: We're going back to 1984. I don't know, this probably shows my age. Probably Nastya, you're a bit too young for this. Do you remember that wolf howling Sarajevo thing on the telly? No,
2: not at all, man.
0: Well, that was the Winter Olympics 84, and every single station in the world played this kind of very Arabic sounding howling. That was the theme tune of the Sarajevo Games. And then, of course, in the following summer, the US couldn't be behind this because they had the Summer Games of 84 in LA. And they had to, build on the help of some strange South Tyrolean disco producer. And that's what we're hearing in the background now. And who's this by, listeners? Have a listen.

0: I don't believe it. I can see it on your computer, but I don't believe it.
1: Yeah, you cannot kind of have that perspective of a real life athlete listening to this, you know, motivating themselves before they kind of reach out for the goal. You can imagine a sequence though, right, of a film in the 80s or the 90s, but the real thing, can you imagine at the locker room kind of getting ready with this? It could happen. I'm sure it did happen.
2: Well, dear listeners, this might come as a shock to you now. This track is by Giorgio Moroder.

0: Came and join me now. I'm your biggest fan.
1: I've got to say, the people that produce this kind of music, no, they have made the life of us that find important to motivate people really, really hard. You know what I mean? Like, if this is how you are, you know, gathering the energy to motivate people, it makes motivating a hard thing. It is this kind of product that makes us sound weird people nowadays.
2: And how much motivation do you need for bowling anyway?
1: No, I tell you that no matter what you're doing, you need motivation, man. Bowling is some serious, has some serious skills out there. I've never played bowling, you know, so for me it's a mystery.
2: Yeah, maybe you need slowtivation.
3: Well, this is where we come to our UK section of the show, because this is normal bowling. This is English.
2: The skip is looking chuffed, it says in the video.
3: Yeah, this is English lawn bowling.

0: Okay, we're slowly losing the plot here, listening to this. This is actually a person who's made this song, who is offering hypnosis as a treatment for when you've got bowling problems. And this is English bowling. So just for you people who don't know what English lawn bowling is like, it's a bit like what the French call pétanque, or I don't know what you throw a small ball and then you'd have some bigger balls and try and get as close as possible to the small ball. And in this case, these balls are about 20 meters away, so it's quite a distance. But to make things difficult, it's very typical UK style, the balls that you go after with, they're not round. They're actually oval shaped, so they can't run in a straight line. They can either curl right way around or left way around. So this is a very, very peculiar sport where you have to throw the ball in a completely different direction, and then it, over 20, 30 meters, it curls towards its target.
1: Man, it requires skill. One can imagine a stress breaking down, you know, like as you develop, you know, what your tactic is to engage with this. I don't know.
2: They never fight, though. They always stand there quite calm at the other end of the green, watching. My granddad was a lawn bowler. I remember now, just came back to me.
1: Have you played that before?
2: No, I've never played. It's similar to curling, isn't it? Where they have this, the feeling of it, it's a bit more like curling that they do on ice in the Olympics.
1: Yes.
2: Yeah. Oh dear, it's Chaz and Dave.

0: Is that Steve Davis in this video?
1: Yeah, that's the super, is this snooker or pool? I know there's a difference between the two.
0: There's a big difference.
1: Sorry.
0: It's snooker. The table's much bigger.
2: Yeah, snooker. It's true. So this is like a novelty song from the UK, yeah, Sarah? Do you remember that?
0: Yeah, of course I do.
2: You seen it on telly?
0: Yeah. It was on Top of the Pops. What do you think? It's Chaz and Dave.

0: I'd actually like to see Ronnie O'Sullivan do a snooker song.
1: Well, when we talk about snooker and music, we have to mention Steve Davis, don't we?
0: Yeah.
1: The, I don't know, 8 times world champion or something. What was his nickname again?
0: Boring.
2: That's so unfair, man. The dude, I think he's known because he brought some excitement, no, to the sport.
0: He was called Boring Steve Davis. But actually, it turns out he's far from boring. He's into prog rock.
1: Yeah, he's a huge music fan, and now that he's well into his 50s and has retired, somebody dragged him behind some turntables, and he's become a superstar DJ.
2: Are you serious?
1: Yeah, he's playing Glastonbury.
2: Fuck off.
1: No, it's true.
0: And he supported our radio station, our art radio station in London.
1: That's true. So thanks, Steve. You're not boring at all.
2: I never said you were boring. Just so you know.

0: Okay, Spedition Sack. This is a song by some sponsors of a regional ice hockey club. It's called Roosters Iserlohn in Germany. And they are standing on the ice at the moment, playing this to the fans. And at the beginning when they asked, would you like a song? Everybody said no. And I said, but we play to you anyway. But there is a reason to this. I mean, they wear cowboy hats and it's ridiculous. If you look it up on the internet if you want to know it. But the reason why I chose this, A, because it's the ice hockey club to close to where I grew up. That's one thing. And the other thing is, this club has a very special history. It was sponsored in the late 80s by Muammar Gaddafi.
1: Are you serious? Why? What was the connection? He's into ice hockey? He was into ice hockey?
0: It is a very, very strange story.
1: The
0: club was bankrupt, but it had a really canny businessman behind it, and he was like, shit, where did we get €500,000? We can't go on like this. Who's got a lot of money? Gaddafi's got a lot of money. Let's go and visit him. And they went down there and they convinced him. And as a sponsorship, they had to have his green book printed on their shirts. So for one season, they played with the green book on the shirts. And then the people in Germany found out what that green book is
1: was,
0: about.
1: Yes.
0: And then the whole thing was cancelled, I'm afraid. So. Yeah.
2: Well, there's your answer, FC Kassel.
1: Yeah. Well, Gaddafi is no more.
2: No, but there's plenty more around. You know.
1: I suppose.
0: Well, we're running out of time very quickly. There's so much more to play. Just this one. You might remember this from 88.

0: their song to write into Savvy Gallery in Silent Green in Berlin. Please send a postcard.
1: So, in a couple of hours, we've got the news and the weather, and then afterwards, Dani Gahl and Achim Lenger. This is goodbye from me, Knut.
0: Goodbye from Sarah.
2: It was a pleasure to be here. Goodbye.
1: Thanks, Nastio. Thanks for coming in. Bye-bye.

Reports on an unidentified space station. Survey report 1. By good luck, we've been able to make an emergency landing on this uninhabited space station. There have been no casualties. We all count ourselves fortunate to have found a safe haven at a moment when the expedition was clearly set for disaster. The station carries no identification markings and is too small to appear on our charts. Although of elderly construction, it is in sound design and good working order, and seems to have been used in recent times as a transit depot for travelers resting at midpoints in their journeys. Its interior consists of a series of open passenger concourses, with comfortably equipped lounges and waiting rooms. As yet, we have not been able to locate the bridge or control center. We assume that the station was one of many satellite droges surrounding a large command unit, and was abandoned when a decline in traffic left the surplus to the needs of the parent transit system. A curious feature of the station is its powerful gravitational field, far stronger than would be suggested for its small mass. However, it probably represents a faulty reading by our instruments. We hope to shortly complete our repairs and are grateful to have found shelter in this relic of the now forgotten migrations of the past. Estimated diameter of the station, 500 meters.

Survey report 2. Our repairs are taking longer than we first anticipated. Certain pieces of equipment will have to be reconstructed from scratch. And to shorten this task, we're carrying out a search of our temporary home. To our surprise, we found that the station is far larger than we guessed. A thin local atmosphere surrounds the station, composed of an interstellar dust attracted by its unusually high gravity. This fine vapor obscures the substantial bulk of the station and led us to assume that it was no more than a few hundred meters in diameter. We began by setting out across the central passenger concourse that separates the two hemispheres of the station. This wide deck is furnished with thousands of tables and chairs, but on reaching the high partition door 200 meters away, we discover that the restaurant deck is only a modest annex to a far larger concourse. An immense roof of 3 stories high extends across the open expanse of lounges. We explored several of the imposing staircases, each equipped with a substantial mezzanine, and found that it led to an identical concourse above and below. The space station has clearly been used as a vast transit facility, comfortably accommodating many thousands of passengers. There are no crew quarters or crown control posts. The absence of even a single cabin indicates that the army of passengers spent only a brief time here before being moved on, and must have been remarkable self-discipline or under powerful restraint. Estimated diameter, 1 mile.

Survey Report 3. A period of growing confusion. Two of our number set out 48 hours ago to explore the lower decks of the station, and so far they have failed to return. We have carried out an extensive search and fear that a tragic accident has taken place. None of the hundreds of elevators is in working order, but our companions may have entered into an unanchored cabin and fallen to their deaths. We managed to force open one of the heavy doors and gaze with awe down the immense shaft. Many of the elevators within the station could have comfortably carried 1,000 passengers. We hurled several pieces of furniture down the shaft, hoping to time the interval before their impact, but no sound returned to us. Our voices echoed away into a bottomless pit. Perhaps our companions are marooned far from us on lower levels. Given the likely size of the station, the hope remains that a maintenance staff occupied the crew quarters at some remote upper deck, unaware of our presence here. As soon as we contact them, they'll help us rescue our companions. Estimated diameter, 10 miles.

Survey Report 4. Once again, our estimate of the station's size has been substantially revised. The station clearly has the dimensions of a large asteroid or even a small planet. Our instruments indicate that there are thousands of decks, each extending for miles across an undifferentiated terrain of passenger concourses, lounges, and restaurant terraces. As before, there is no sign of any crew or supervisory staff, yet somehow a vast passenger complement has moved through this planetary waiting room. While resting in the armchairs beneath the unvarying light, we have all noticed that our sense of direction soon vanishes. Each of us sits at the point in space that at the same time seems to have no precise location, but could be anywhere within these endless vistas of tables and armchairs. We can only assume that the passengers moving along these decks possess some instinctive homing device, a mental model of the station that allowed them to make their way within it. In order to establish the exact dimension of the station, and, if possible, rescue our companions, we have decided to abandon our repair work and set out on an unlimited survey, however far this may take us. Estimated diameter, 500 miles.

Survey report 5. No trace of our companions. The silent interior spaces of the station have begun to affect our sense of time. We've been traveling in a straight line across one of the central decks what feels like an uncountable period. The same pedestrian concourses, the same mezzanine attached to the stairways, and the same passenger lounges stretch for miles under an unchanging light. The energy needed to maintain this degree of illumination suggests the operators were used to a full passenger complement. However, there are unmistakable signs that no one has been here since the remote past. Clearly, whoever designed the station based the transit system within it on a timetable of gigantic dimensions. We press on, following the same aisle that separates two adjacent lounge concourses. We rest briefly at fixed intervals, but despite our steady passage, we sense that we're not moving at all, and may well be trapped within a small waiting room whose apparently infinite dimensions we circle like ants on a sphere. Paradoxically, our instruments confirm that we are penetrating a structure of rapidly increasing mass. Is our entire universe no more than an infinitely vast space terminal? Estimated diameter, 5,000 miles.

Survey Report 6. We have just made a remarkable discovery. Our instruments have detected that a slight but perceptible curvature is built into the floors of the station. The ceilings recede behind us and dip fractionally towards the deck below, while the disappearing floors form a distinct horizon. So the station is a curvilinear structure of infinite form. There must be meridians that mark out its contours, and an equator that will return us to our original start point. We all feel an immediate surge of hope. Already we may have stumbled on an equatorial line, and despite the huge length of our journey, we may in fact be going home. Estimated diameter, 50,000 miles.

Survey Report 7. Our hopes have proved to be short-lived. Excited by the thought that we had mastered the station and cast the net around its invisible bulk, we were pressing on with renewed confidence. However, we know now that although the curvatures exist, they extend in all directions. Each of the walls curves away from its neighbors, the floors from the ceilings. The station, in fact, is an expanding structure whose size appears to increase exponentially. The longer the journey undertaken by the passenger, the greater the incremental distance he would have to travel. The virtually unlimited facilities of the station suggest that the passengers were embarking on extremely long, if not infinite, journeys. Needless to say, the complex architecture of the station has ominous implications for us. We realize the size of the station is a measure, not of the number of passengers embarked, though this must have been vast, but of the length of the journeys that must have been undertaken within it. Indeed, there should only ideally be one passenger. A solitary voyager embarking on an infinite journey would require an infinity of transit lounges. As there are, fortunately, more than one of us, we can assume that the station is a finite structure with the appearance of an infinite one. The degree of which it approaches a finite size is merely a measure of the will and ambition of its passengers. Estimated diameter, 1 million miles.

survey report 8. Just when our spirits were at their lowest ebb, we had made a small but significant finding. We were moving across one of the limitless passenger decks, a prey to all fears and speculations, when we noticed the sign of recent habitation. A party of travellers had paused here in recent past. The chairs in the central concourse have been disturbed, an elevator door has been forced, and there are unmistakable traces left by wary voyagers. Without doubt there were more than two of them, so must regrettably exclude our lost companions. But there are others in the station, perhaps embarking on a journey as endless as our own. We have also noticed slight variation in the decor of the station, in the design of light fittings and floor tiles. These may seem trivial, but multiplying them by the virtually infinite size of the station, we can envisage a gradual evolution of its architecture. Somewhere in the station there may well be populated enclaves, even entire cities, surrounded by empty passenger decks that stretch forever like free space. Perhaps there are nation-states whose civilizations rose and declined as their peoples paused in their endless migrations across the station. Where were they going? And what force propelled them on their meaningless journeys? We can only hope that they were driven forward by the greatest of all instincts, the need to establish the station's size. Estimated diameter, 5 light years.

Survey report 9. We are jubilant. A growing euphoria has come over us as we move across the great concourse. We have seen no further traces of our fellow passengers, and it now seems likely that we were following on the inbuilt curvature of the station and crossed our own tracks. But this small setback counts for nothing now. We have accepted the limitless size of the station, and this awareness fills us with feelings that are almost religious. Our instruments confirm what we have long suspected, that the empty space across which we travel from our own solar system in fact lies within the interior of the station. One of our vast lacunae is set in its endless curving walls. Our solar system and its planets, the millions of other solar systems that constitute our galaxy, and the island universes themselves all lie within the boundaries of the station. The station is coeval with the cosmos, and constitutes the cosmos. Our duty is to travel across it on a journey whose departure point we have already begun to forget, and whose destination is the station itself, every floor and concourse within it. So we move on, sustained by our faith in the station, aware that every step we take thereby allows us to reach a small part of that destination. By its existence, the station sustains us, and gives our lives their own meaning. We are so glad that in return we've begun to worship the station. Estimated diameter, 15,000 light years. Reports on an unidentified space station by J.G. Ballard.

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Ballant. 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
1: Hi there, this is William Joyce. This is the fifth day of my residency here at Resonance FM, a week in air. And every day I've had a series of guests come in to reimagine, re-perform old scripts, or also to present my new script, Daddy Dearest, that I'm working on. Today's slightly different. I'm joined by Liv Fontaine, artist.
2: Hello Liv. Hello, Will.
1: Hello, Liv. Lovely to have you here.
2: Thank you.
1: And I'm also joined by curator, Jenny Tipton.
3: Hello.
1: Hello, darling. How are you?
3: Yeah, good, thank you.
1: Two very good friends who we all met in Glasgow in around 2018, 2017 time. We all were attending the Glasgow School of Art, or what remained of it at the time.
3: In between fires.
1: In between fires, we saw the final blows. And we've just maintained our connection over the years through what we've been up to. So, and today I just thought we'd have a nice chat about our practices and... Yeah, and our aligned interests, really, because we both work with Jenny on making exhibitions and doing performances. And what clip? We're going to show some clips now. What was the clip that we were going to start with? Did you want to, Jenny?
3: I guess you wanted me to speak a little bit about Cabbage,
1: yes,
3: didn't you? So we could play the clip and then,
1: yeah,
3: I could,
1: sure,
3: and then I could talk.
1: So Jenny has this curation platform, would you call it?
3: I'd probably now call it just a sort of curatorial pseudonym.
1: A curatorial pseudonym.
3: I think, yeah.
1: Called Cabbage.
3: Curatorial drag.
1: Exactly, and it's become legendary. So the first clip is, yes, Erica Ayres, right?
3: Mm-hmm.
1: Okay.
4: If a man behaves like a cabbage, then that is funny. However, if a cabbage behaves like a man, then that is also funny.
3: So that's Erica Ayres in her film CPR Conference. She's actually quoting Simon Critchley, which from a book called On Humour, where he's speaking, and well, he's using, I guess, an analogy to try to describe what deadpan humour is.
1: Mm-hmm.
3: And, you know, inanimate things being animated and vice versa is... equals lol.
1: I can certainly relate to that in dressing as objects myself.
3: Exactly, yeah. And so maybe if I say a bit about Cabbage particularly. So I think people often ask me why I called Cabbage. And actually it just started off as, it's grown lots over the years, but obviously Cabbage started off as a moving image screening event.
1: Mm-hmm.
3: The first one was called Cabbage, partly because I showed that film, partly there was another funny film at the time called Brian and Charles about a robot that was really obsessed with cabbages that I was watching quite a lot, and also because I was thinking about, I was sort of thinking of the cabbage as this like metaphor for the in-between stuff, like if you think of like a salad and the leaves, there's like the main event is all the other veg,
1: and then
3: there's this like squidgy, sludgy in between space, and that's the space that I guess I wanted Cabbage to take up, because at that time I just saw artist moving image events that were all very academic, very serious, and I was interested in unserious things being critical and being taken seriously.
1: Well, this is what I was talking to Liv about this earlier. We were talking earlier about how also our performance practices in art schools, like at Glasgow at the time, it was difficult to inhabit a space of
2: seriously
1: theatricality, perhaps, within the art context. And this relates to what you're saying, Jenny.
3: Mm, definitely.
2: I think we were just, you know, it was almost like a brush off, wasn't it?
1: Mm.
2: This will make our event too theatrical.
1: It was an initial invitation, and then it was taken away.
2: It was rescinded, and then later on we were, you know, asked to be a bit of a side salad to an event. So it was, people wanted the thrill of performance, but they weren't necessarily interested in the content of the salad.
1: Mm-hmm. It's true. And the side salad is very important. The cabbage is very important.
3: Yeah, people took it quite literally. They started bringing cabbages to all my screenings. I don't
1: as a present?
3: Yeah, is that instead of a bunch of flowers to say, like, well done.
1: I think that's kind of wonderful. I think they are the true fans.
3: Yeah. But yeah, and I guess that's what it started about, was this idea of what some people may perceive as like frivolousness or entertainment or funny or humour is actually, I see it as like, can be deeply critical and subversive, mm-hmm. subversive in the arts. So obviously Erica's quoting Simon Critchley, who's a writer who writes about humour, and there's another one as well, Peter McGraw, who writes about kind of what it is to be funny, which if you read these kinds of books, it's like the least funny thing you can do. But there's a theory called benign violation theory, which is that anything that makes people laugh has to have some kind of violation, some kind of violence in it, but it has to equally be benign, so you're not at risk. So that could be like if you trip over, or if you see someone trip over, it's funny sometimes, right? And it's because there's not actually any real danger, they were fine. Or nervous laughter in a performance is like there's a risk there, you're at threat somehow, but you're ultimately safe or you're okay.
1: Well, I've found in performances, if someone's laughing already at something that could be imminently dangerous, that's their way of saying, please don't.
3: Yeah,
1: as well, because, you know, often I pick on the audience.
2: Mm-hmm. Yeah, laughing's a kind of protection, isn't it, in that element? But like, I'm already engaged in laughter, so...
1: I'm on your side. Yeah.
2: Yeah. Same with crying as well. Which I think are similar responses, in a sense.
1: Highly manipulative.
3: Yeah. And also, yeah, and similar, and like with your work, Liv, it always makes me think of that line in your work, big beef steak. Because you've obviously got a lot of really, really funny lines in your work, but there's also a lot of violence. So I think it's, yeah. But, and also, I guess we collaborated a lot, didn't we? And you started coming to screening events and performing. There was one, the Me and My Animal Friends event, mm-hmm. where you came and performed your piece about a lizard woman.
2: Yeah, which is about illness, I suppose. So it's kind of about using humour to kind of interpret these experiences and then...
1: The bleak.
2: Yeah, make them relatable, which I suppose...
1: But
2: works.
1: Also not as well, if I may add, because it's like it kind of relatable but monstrous at the same time. But it's the kind of a beautiful embracing of it somehow.
2: Yeah,
1: that's what I find from that piece. But shall we play? Let's play some of your work, Liv.
2: Should we play Big Beef Steak?
1: Yeah, Big Beef Steak. Okay.
3: I think that should be your epitaph.
1: It's some people, right? Is that Big Beef Steak?
2: It's the Eddie remix.
1: Eddie, sorry.
2: Yeah.

0: that was hot. What's the line you've always used to say to me, Liv? I'm just trying to keep my reality sexy. Yeah.
1: Well, I think it is made a lot sexier in that version of the piece, because it's kind of remixed by Dirt Brooks, a friend of ours called Eddie, who, you know, made it into a kind of dance track, which has always been my dream. So it's great that he was able to...
0: Well, you two together are a dream.
1: Yeah. But I think, you know, what you were saying is feeling safe and kind of a threat, but feeling safe with that piece. What I was, you know, it's this idea that there has to be something at stake. So a big beef steak, and Gertrude Stein always liked a big beef steak, famously. So it's that, unless there is something there, you know, unless there's something at stake, unless there's something dangerous, it's kind of like, you know, what's the point? Unless there's tension in the room when you go and see performance, well, you know, you could have just stayed at home and read the book yourself.
0: But let's talk a little bit more about your would you call Liv Fontaine as a performer a performance persona?
1: Well,
0: the origins of Liv Fontaine, perhaps, can we talk a little bit about? Because, you know, in this, you have you reference Gertrude Stein's big beef steak. You know, it's like this notion of a divine sort of masculine character.
1: I don't want to shock you, but Liv Fontaine is not my real name. But it
0: surrounded
1: was.
0: By liars.
1: Pathological liars, yeah. But it was something I created to perform, but then it really, I felt, you know, it was becoming less of a persona and less of an alter ego. So then I had to, of course, create Viv Insane, who was then a more extreme version of Liv Fontaine. And, you know, that's kind of when the sort of, you know, mental sort of breakdown started, I suppose, you know, trying to understand where one ended and the other began. But
0: I remember when Viv Insane emerged, because it was like your usual makeup then had makeup on it. It was like a doubling up. Lipstick on the eyelids.
1: I had to wear two pairs of everything. But I think I was kind of really interested in this, you know, this tension between character and persona, and, you know, obviously it's kind of what's the word I'm looking for? You know, you're really just examining yourself, so it's kind of narcissistic in a way, but kind of necessary, I think, when you're a performer to...
0: Tell us about Treacle Fuckface.
1: Oh, wow. She was really a kind of probably the original persona that I created. And that was when I was still at university, and I was working then with a guy called Ian Van Hammersfeld in San Francisco, because I'd gone to San Francisco to do kind of like an exchange while I was at Chelsea. And that's where I kind of learned about performance. And actually, I was kind of terrified. And I was just watching the whole time I was there, how do people perform? And then when I came back to Chelsea, I was like, right, I'm a performance artist, you know. You know, and that was that, really. But Treacle Fuckface was more of a kind of, you know, she was like based on a kind of grotesque kind of, I don't know, the extremes, the women on the edge, all of this type of thing. And, you know, everyone's getting off on watching her downfall. And obviously in that big beef steak, I go through a list of women who have kind of, you know, gone through this similar experience. Ruth.
2: Like Lindsay Ellis. Lohan.
1: Yeah, Lindsay Lohan, Monica Lewinsky.
0: Medusa,
1: yeah, Echo.
0: All the celebrities.
1: Yeah, really going back to the beginning of time, really trying to...
0: It's a real deep dive. And what I like about Treacle Fuckface is that the early performances, you're sort of, you're crawling. There's a lot more sort of like references to live art. I mean, you have your photography series too, where you're sort of reenacting or commenting on visual art and the body and that kind of legacy. And but then as you kind of got into Liv Fontaine, it became more this sort of like verbalizing the character in a sense. So I love that. Anyway, I know that you carry it on with your photography practice, this sort of legacies of live art. I think that's kind of fascinating.
1: I think I wanted to be on the stage, you know, like I thought that was kind of, you know, like a singer or something.
0: Yeah.
1: Well, we were spoken word artist.
0: Well, we were talking about how we love entertainment, really, and that was kind of what we've kind of come up against sometimes in what we do.
2: It's something that that's one of our crossovers, isn't it? It's probably why we've all collaborated a lot. And this idea of persona, I think, like I love most work where there's this idea of someone kind of playing themselves, or this sort of like you mentioned, Liv, like a performance of a persona. And I think I'm always love work where that's most at play, like the self-awareness of someone being a person, like with Erica's work there with CPR conference, but some of her other film work, and even we've talked about like with her paintings, they look like paintings of people who are like pretending to be people. There's like a self-awareness there, so I love this idea of
1: God, that's a much better way of saying it. Sorry, self-awareness, not narcissistic. Yeah.
0: Oh no, I like both. I mean, let's they're both the flip side of the coin.
1: Yeah, that's what I was looking for.
2: Yeah, you're just very self-aware. Liv.
0: It's not even a Freudian slip.
2: Well, and Will, sorry. I think in your work too, though, I see that this idea of like your character's the actress,
0: yes,
2: and you're playing a part, but you also play with the audience. So, like, you break down that artifice where you have like audience plants, like Lewis Prosser, kind of interrupting and like feeding the conversation.
0: The script prompter that has more agency than they should somehow.
2: Yeah, and that lets everyone know it is a script, it is a performance. You're playing a part.
0: And that I also addresses these objects somehow. And so I'm just going to play a song now where I am a truck.

0: Wow.
1: Thank you, guys.
0: I've never heard that before. Have that was not? Amazing. No, I loved it.
1: Oh, God, I made that for my my Goldsmiths degree show, actually, back in 2011 with Paul Davis, an artist and music maker.
0: It's and so sexy. But it's also like it's disco, but it's cabaret.
1: Yes, well, it was part of a cabaret, actually, a four-song cabaret I made. And that was me dressed as a truck. I had this sort of Perspex screen printed like Toy Story looking truck and leather chaps and, you know, holes in the bottom and all that kind of stuff, and writhing around on a flamingo rug. It was, yeah, it was a pretty fabulous show. I really enjoyed myself at Goldsmiths. Yeah, sort of a home counties coming to London song, you know, reminiscing about cruising on the lay-bys of the M4.
0: Gorgeous.
1: Yes. Lovely memories.
0: And were you at that point, were you interacting with the audience?
1: No, it was completely sort of theatrical, sort of you could be there, you could not be there. I mean, it was part of a larger installation with other artists at the time, Luis Lazaro Matos, Stan Hussein Clark, and Maria Tamauzu. And we made this installation called the Demetrio Penthouse, which was reimagining this, because Maria is from Nicosia in Cyprus, and there was this tower called the Demetrio Tower. It had a open plan public garden on the top of the tower, but we'd imagine if what would the apartment look like if it was privatized. And we called it a home for Patient X, and Patient X is of course the air steward that was blamed for spreading HIV in the beginning. Right. So, and I in a sense was playing this Patient X character, coming in and doing this series of songs to in my penthouse, and I'd come in with the costumes in a bag and I'd basically dress myself in between the songs, and then there was like a rotating stage. It was a pretty bonkers show, but looking back on it, it was fabulous. It was a fabulous time. People merging ideas and putting on big exhibitions, really fabulous. Yeah.
2: What year was that?
1: That was 2011. Yeah.
0: God.
1: Yeah.
0: I think we both helped you dress yourself into costumes at one point or another.
1: I know. I've always.
0: I think you made me like a bride once at the Old Vic. I had to wear a veil, and then at Strangefield I had to help you on with those shelves.
1: Oh yeah, no, I'm so thankful for you both honestly being my helping me in, because you know I do get in and out of quite complicated costumes in front of audiences, and that's been a part of my practice.
2: I suppose it can go wrong as well.
1: Yes,
2: just thinking of the window.
1: Oh, what happened with the window?
2: And the
1: oh, when my ball fell out. I've had a few slippages over the years. You don't really see ball slip in Heat magazine.
2: Well, everyone loved that show, though, you know. People are going wild for you.
1: I know, shame about shame it wasn't about the actual performance.
0: Was that Who Is Einstein with Lewis?
1: Oh, yeah, we did that three-way show, didn't we, with Lewis?
0: But you were a window then, right?
1: I was a window. The pain of the window pain. I was a door, and I was a stage.
2: And it was kind of...
1: And Liv, you were every character of Big Brother.
2: We'd made a kind of Big Brother set. Because I remember, I think that was one of the first times that... Well, it can't mean one of the first times we've met, but in the video, you come in and I invite you into the jacuzzi, which is just some chairs with a blue piece of fabric over it.
0: Yeah, and I did think that other people would then come and sit there, but instead I think you sat there. I ended up in the jacuzzi on my own for the whole performance.
1: And what was that work that of yours, Live Above, Jenny? It said Britain's souvenir. What was it? Souvenirs?
2: Welcome to Big Society Britain. And that was from a previous performance where I was dressed as a pig and it was all about David Cameron. Oh,
1: yeah. What should we play next? Should we play...
0: We could play the Catherine Elkin clip.
1: Let's play the Catherine Elkin clip. We're still on music, aren't we? So let's do that. Is that the one in the theatre?
0: No, it's the Scottish musician. This is a clip called Waila Bamba.
3: It makes me tighten up in my throat and it makes my heart beat, and I feel like there's people in this area.
4: There's people over in this area.
3: And I feel like there's people over in this area.
4: Yeah.
3: See, again, it makes me tighten up in my throat and it makes my heart beat, and I feel like there's people over in this area. It makes me tighten up in my throat and it makes my heart beat and I feel like there's people over in this area. It makes me tighten up in my heart and I fear if we start badly enough, I feel like it's not going to work out very well. I feel like if we start badly enough, that's the first truthful thing I've said. When you say first sexual experience, what kind do you mean? When you say first sexual experience, what kind do you mean?
5: I was thinking about what I would answer to that. First sexual experience.
3: Yeah, it implies that it's a thing. Like, rather than you saw somebody on TV that you really fancied or something.
5: Yeah.
3: Nowadays, they would say, like, what would be considered pornography in a way of an interview back then. It's quite normal now. They would say, like, so how much did you make for this? Like, what do you get paid?
5: Yeah.
3: That's, like, it kind of takes away the mystery. I don't want to know what Cary Grant makes for a film or what Jack Nicholson's getting paid. You know, it's like, I want them to just be magical people that fall out of the sky and
5: are... They don't have salaries.
3: No, they don't have anything like that. They live in Hollywood on a set and they just bring them out a box and film them. I think in the film it wasn't necessarily... Everyone seemed to think he was a virgin. I never thought of him like that. How do these actors do it?
5: You must always be most close to yourself in the most personal way to convey not only truth, but in fact humour.
3: You must always be most close to yourself in the most personal way to convey not only truth, but in fact humour.
5: Yeah.
3: You must always be most close to yourself in the most personal way to convey not only truth, but
5: in fact humour.
3: Is that right?
5: Yeah, that's right.
3: Most personal way.
1: Well, as you know, I would totally disagree with that last statement.
0: But we should discuss that because I think it's really interesting. So what you're listening to there is, that's the musician John McCone being fed lines by the artist Catherine Elkin. And the lines that he's being fed are from a 1975 interview from Parkinson where he's interviewing Dustin Hoffman. So the majority of what you're hearing, there's a couple of times where John goes off script, but mostly what you're hearing is Dustin Hoffman. So what you're disagreeing with is Dustin Hoffman. And he's obviously talking about method acting.
1: Yeah, don't blame the messenger. Don't blame the actor.
0: Yeah, exactly. Don't blame John.
1: The actor is just a voice.
0: Yeah. And I guess one of the reasons I thought about that clip when we were talking about work is I'm really interested there in this idea of, I think it's a quite obvious version of someone playing a person, right? But there's loads going on there, and that what we're listening to is that was Dustin in a public conversation speaking about quite personal things. He goes on to talk about everyone should go watch the full film, but he goes on to talk about his nervousness in like buying condoms and things. And so we're listening to a personal conversation that was in a public place, and now that's been recreated by an artist feeding lines to another performer who's reading them out, and they're kind of it's so obvious that they're playing at being a person, and then we're experiencing the work through that way. I just have watched that so many times and find it, I don't know, just fascinating.
1: Well, yeah, I mean, I like your fascination because it's obviously to do with, I mean, and we talked just now about the method and my persona, the actress. Well, is it a persona? I don't know. But she's staunchly against the method. It's, you know, that psychology doesn't belong in the theatre, that actually it's about imagination, not about experience.
0: Mm-hmm.
1: And somehow it has, you know, you can't play King Lear according to the method, because you are not the king of Denmark, you know. So it's, and then you have here an actor that's recounting a real conversation, and we don't know it. We take it as real. So there's plenty of philosophical conundrums that I have no answers for, and it is fascinating.
0: Yeah, and I guess what what's happening in that film is the authenticity is being unpicked by the way that that's so blatantly being like fed lines in front of us.
1: Mm.
0: And it makes you interrogate like every single word that you hear. Yeah.
1: It's true. And I often feel that way when I'm hearing a Le Fontaine performance. I'm never sure what I should believe or how I should react, perhaps. And we've, you know, I've been told off, haven't I?
2: not by me, though, but
1: no, you would
2: by
1: never
2: other audience members.
1: You let them do it for you.
0: Told off for laughing, wasn't it?
1: Told off for laughing, can you believe?
2: Yeah, I mean, you know, I think it's up to you what type of reaction you have to a performance. It's not, you know, as the performer, you're just, you know, kind of like we were talking about earlier, how are you looking at kind of I don't know, it's just entertainment in a sense, you know, and you've got to be able to think, oh, okay, this is performance, this is, you know,
1: we can't control the audience, let alone anyone else in our lives.
2: Well, I think a lot of people do try and control the audience, so you know,
1: and they can try to control anyone they can.
2: Yeah, and I think it's interesting to see, you know, especially if you go to a performance now and people will immediately sit down on the floor and then the performer's like stood up looking down at the audience. Whereas I think, you know, if I'm performing, I would rather everyone stood up and I would kind of go on the floor because it's all about this kind of, you know.
1: And I remember seeing your performances and with a really like, stood performance, and they were really engaging with you, almost like acting, doing your facial expressions, you know, sort of like agonizing over your drama, the drama that you're projecting onto them. I mean, there was a few people that cried once, right, at the performance you did at the festival at Supernormal.
2: Yeah, well, I think it's like, you know, I don't want to say it's just entertainment. Obviously, it is emotive, and the experiences I'm sharing through the performances are real experiences that, you know, I'm feeling, or, you know, other people are feeling, and that the people in the audience are then going to feel as well. So you've got this kind of exchange happening. I mean, it's good, you know, people laughing, people crying, because otherwise it's very difficult to kind of perform to a room where people are showing like no emotion, like a very cool audience. You know, like that doesn't, you know, I'd rather have someone, you know, like whooping or like heckling. Me. Yeah, I think
1: God
2: that's,
1: bless Glasgow for that.
2: Yeah, I think that's probably, you know, and that also kind of increases the what's at stake as well.
1: I remember when I did, I was doing the short introduction to a performance I did about the woman behind the door. I was explaining that she, you know, she never heard her doorbell before. And the first line of the explanation was like, there was a woman. She had a problem. And then this voice from the back of the room was like, you!
2: Sorry.
1: And I was like, yeah, you're right, it was me.
2: Oh, God, yeah.
0: But I think it's you both have really interesting relationships with your audiences. So, Liv, because often your work, you're kind of like, you often... you know, you portray the trope of like the hysterical woman, you can scream at them, it's like almost sometimes like an attack. And then Will, you often actually increasingly, particularly as the actress, there is that level of threat with both of your work, like you kind of berate them sometimes. Like I think you do, I don't know that you control your audience, but you kind of command them, like
2: you tell
0: berate
2: them,
0: you antagonize them a little bit, you take the piss a bit and people laugh. Like,
1: well, I'm inhabiting more these despotic characters, and you know, as you were talking about earlier about laughter as protection as well, audiences do protect themselves from this character by laughing. And that is how humour can transcend power in that sense. But also, I'm just reminded by that. Remember that, you know, because when I was doing this less before in Glasgow, when I was doing more poetry or reciting a cappella songs, we did this performance in Manchester, Sounds of the City in Salford, an outdoor venue, and I did like my little ditties performing as a stage, and then this guy came out of, he was obviously just annoyed that there was all this racket happening outside his house, and also me, like, I was like wearing hardly anything. He came out. And he screamed, you know, put some clothes on, you faggot. There's children watching, you know. Yeah. And then all the lesbians.
2: He tore his shirt off. He was ready to come and join you.
1: Well,
2: that was the
1: irony, wasn't it? That all the lesbians had thrown drinks all over him, and then he'd taken his shirt off. And then so it was just absurd.
2: More naked than you, yeah.
1: Yeah, and I think, you know, I think I developed this character, the actress, not necessarily in reaction to those to that thing, because it's also to do with culture in general, how I feel like we need to deal with authority, we need to talk about power. The most insidious thing is not to be able to talk about power, actually. Mm-hmm. But also because these experiences inform your practice going forward, and you learn as a performer through these mild experiences. Really,
2: well,
1: fun.
2: I think the actress now, as she is currently, definitely seems, not vulnerable at all, almost.
1: But then she is.
2: Yeah,
1: you know.
2: Of course, because she's the actress, yes. So it's...
1: She's not, she's a husk.
2: Okay.
1: She's not even a person playing a person. She's obviously some, but...
0: Her characters, I think, yeah, I agree with it. It doesn't seem vulnerable, but then actually you put her through quite vulnerable, like with Metronome, you put her into this contraption where she's sort of hilariously floating back and forth, and your costumes are quite vulnerable.
1: True, and you're right in
0: that's
1: a way.
0: That's not a like slate on your craftsmanship.
2: They're not made very well. Yeah. Stitches here.
0: They fall apart to dust really easily.
1: I trained with the milliner to the Queen Mother. I actually did. But you're right. There's something a bit like, I end up a bit like a puppet by the end of the Metronome piece, because I'm suspended about, 3 inches off the floor, nonetheless, but a bit like a puppet. That's quite an interesting observation. But I kind of want to segue into Liv's piece now. So maybe just play it. We don't need a segue.

do anything for attention. I threw myself downstairs. I threw myself upstairs. I lie down on the softest bed. I give away my limbs. I go over to the bed of nails that keeps drawing me in. Those who I treat well are the ones most of all I want to harm me. I am the moon. I am chastity. I am fertility. I am the youngest daughter of the youngest man. Don't you see? They would take to the grave. While others shaved my head and dragged me through the streets, kicking and screaming at me.

0: Okay.
1: Eager beaver.
2: High achiever.
1: Oh, well.
0: Who was that with?
2: So that piece was with a really talented musician called Alex Nielsen, who's based in Glasgow. And he's a drummer and he's in bands. And, you know, we did a few recordings together during the pandemic, or it was kind of actually when things were opened up a bit, but festivals like hadn't started really, gigs weren't allowed. So it was kind of like, I think we did that in his house to a webcam, and it was for, I can't remember the name of the festival, but one that was kind of in Glasgow.
0: Mm.
2: But it's a kind of a combination of lots of different kind of snippets from performances and bits of writing and poetry over the years, which are, you know, things people have said to me, or kind of ideas about shame, ideas about complicity, ideas about feminism, and kind of the kind of stereotypes, but also the archetypes, the stock characters that, you know, embody all of those heavy things.
0: I think what I've always admired about your work, Liv, was, you know, we were talking about this during the time in Glasgow, but that you can talk about all this subjective, really deep, sort of problematic and difficult subjects, but you can construct it as a kind of object, and therefore it can be taken in so many different ways. And I think that's what opens up the work in terms of its, like we were saying earlier, we can't control the audience.
2: Mm.
0: Of course, it's like there's actually a deep compassion to the work, but there's also this kind of like, this attitude to it.
2: Well, I want the response, you know, essentially it's responding to what's happening, and I want that response to be appropriate to like the you know, the, oh, I don't know, you know, it's like you want to meet the absurdity with the absurd, basically. You know, I don't want to say, oh God, this has happened, like, all right, well, let's move on. I want to be like, you know, why is this happening?
0: Yeah.
2: But it's not necessarily, I'm not saying, okay, of course things, you know, especially if I'm talking about feminism and things like that, it's like, yeah, of course things have to, you know, things need to change, and, you know, there's lots of work to do. But I'm not necessarily, I suppose, I am also just trying to speak about certain experiences and trying to have a, I suppose, like a real reaction in that moment. But yeah, I think as time's gone on, the work has developed, you know, into these pieces, which, like I said, are just accumulations of lots of writing over the years. And I'm able to think, oh, okay, that goes with that. And then,
0: and they're sort of solidified into these beautiful compositions.
2: Well, it's great to work with these musicians, because that really has changed the way that I was able to work. Before then, I was just like, you know, a poet, which is deeply uncool.
0: Well, on that note, I'm going to read you a poem. I'll finish on a little Daddy Dearest segment, if you don't mind, I'll do it, and then if you have any follow-up comments, it'll be gorgeous to hear, darlings. I need your advice and I need your help.
2: Critically uncool is actually how I describe poetry.
0: What's criticality cliff thing that we used to say? Also,
2: dancing on the cliff of criticality.
0: Yeah, and also you were talking about shame. I think this is quite relevant.
2: The foolish fool about to fall.
0: And we used to call ourselves the athletes of shame. Yeah. Do you remember?
2: The shame Olympics.
0: The shame Olympics was the sport that we loved to do.
2: We're always competing for gold.
0: Indeed. All right.

Daddy Dearest, episode 4. What messages do we send through the flap of her box? Why is she so permissive to our notes? No matter what we write, no matter what. Her flaps flap open, mechanically as such, but what is distinctly broken is her ability to touch. To touch the hand of the postman, as his fingers pass the grill, as he slips his wad of letters through her in the morning chill. And then she slams herself shut as she feels so suddenly shrill. But it's too late to trap the hand, let alone the desires of the man. She may long to love, or she may long to kill. And in the preceding hours, when not a rattle nor a prattle comes from the street, she does battle. Alone and with herself, closed to the outer world in metallic stealth, drawing from the closed scene an inward dream so bold that such violence, victory and love has never been told. That when the next morning, when the postman turns down the road, she could feel his fingers coming. And in preparation, she started humming. And then the hum turned into a drum. And as the postman approached the front door, and from his pouch of what of letters he did draw, and involuntarily he slid them through the air to complete what he thought was an obligatory affair, she slapped her flap like a snare. But something fell short, as the postman, his letters he did abort, came back with the flick of his wrist, and slowly he'd desist, realizing something was amiss. He put his wad back in his bag, and from that day on, his letters she did not have. But she, at the same time on every day, Mrs. Letterbox, would open herself and display her longing as such, but which never touched, until an old man who kept passing did say, "She's jammed herself open since they moved away." And coming up the pathway, she could sense the excitement once again, but then he slammed her shut, and because of the rust, she never opened again.

0: of when I would do these a cappella songs that are just, well, just that was it, and the actress character hadn't really come to be yet. But now I feel like this new Daddy Dearest script could sort of bring the actress back into those sort of more past ways of doing things, perhaps.
1: And I think, like, hearing Liv's work and hearing your work, we've never really spoken about it, but both of your uses of double entendre is admirable.
0: But Liv doesn't use that double. But there's big beef steak, of course.
1: There's loads of it, but it's playful, but it always has a double meaning, and one side is always quite dark, and then the other side is always quite funny. But that's something like that's throughout that, obviously, the letterbox.
0: We have to tread a careful line, don't we, us? Well,
2: it's great, yeah. As Jenny said, I think, you know, it's this visual element, I suppose, which you know, when you were doing those shows in Glasgow, that's, you know, you were dressed as a certain object. And it would be, I would love to. Oh, you're working. You still are dressed as objects.
0: I'm still doing it. Yeah, but no, but you're right.
2: But maybe there's a focus, you know. It's kind of a stripping back almost.
0: Totally.
2: Which is interesting, but yeah, I can't wait for the full show.
0: She snapped her flap. But, so thank you for coming in, guys. It's been absolutely gorgeous to have you here.
2: Thank you for having us.
1: Yeah, thank you, Will.
0: You're more than welcome. Thank you. And so I'll just play the Daddy Dearest track to finish us and play us out.
1: Great.

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1: Jesus said, "Blessed are the meek," said our mam smugly, then instantly regretted it. She counted to 10, wringing her hands and hoping against hope that it wouldn't set Maddie off. But it was too late. The early spring light showed up the dark patches in the hinges of the doors, smudges of dust and sore fingerprints that would soon need to be cleaned. And how I remember that day. Even though in many respects all the days were much the same in terms of detail, incident, locale, family dynamic, what we ate, what we sang, what we read, what we spoke about and did not speak about, how we slept, and the dreams we shared in the morning. Jesus said, "Hey, has anyone seen my towel?" said Maddie. She was sat at the chestnut kitchen table, a frown of concentration on her face. She was dressed in green and her hair was bright red and unkempt, as I recall, on that day and any other. Jesus said, "Will you look at the size of this olive?" she continued. And we knew she was off. Jesus said, "Got any cash? I need to pop out and buy some bread and stuff."

Jesus said, "You can't sit there, mate. Seat's already taken." Jesus said, "And shut the door behind you, why don't you?" Jesus said, "Blooming marvellous." Jesus said, "Lovely evening, officer, lovely evening indeed." Jesus said, "Take the first right, okay, carry on till you get to the crossroads, take a left, then you'll see the alley behind the solicitor's office. Doesn't look much, frankly, but it's a shortcut and saves going all around the estate. Good luck to you." Jesus said, "If you were any fatter, we'd have to get out the block and tackle, tell ya." Jesus said, "Put some coffee on, love. I could really do with a cup of coffee." Jesus said, "Last one in's a sissy." Jesus said, "Man, I'm tired. I am positively pooped." Jesus said, "What's for grub tonight? I'm bloody starving, me." Jesus said, "This toothache is driving me mad." Jesus said, "Joshua takwan takwan takadan pistova ja pastova ja akor abja ba ja." Jesus said, "Another fine mess." Jesus said, "Hang on a moment, I'm gonna sneeze." Achoo! "Jesus wept," said Walter, in one of the very brief interludes. He put down his newspaper, that dates it, and left the table, left the room, left the house. I stood at the window and watched him walk down the path, open the gate, go out to the street, not caring that it was pissing down, and watched as he faded from view, en route to the Royal Hotel. Which was not a hotel, but a large and rambling pub in those days. A place where you could play bar billiards and be left alone, mostly. Except if Les, the bar manager, though not the landlord, took a dislike to you. Which happened all the time. Les wore thick, milk bottle bottom thick glasses and had a moustache just short of the proper Hitler. This was in the era when people still talked about Hitler like he had just left the room. And it amazes me now to know he had been dead several years, years before any of us then alive were even born. But he loomed large in the schoolboy imagination, and his moustache above all left its stamp on our innocent minds. So that when it came to rest on Les's upper lip, it settled there, in essence, forever. And defined Les himself as one of the little Hitlers in our lives. The many little Hitlers, as it turned out. As we discovered as gingerly we entered the adult world. Entered it as one might enter a designer swimming pool at an unfamiliar house to which one had been taken by the rich friend of a friend, while on holiday somewhere actually rather shabby. Camping, we were, because that's all we could afford. But the friend turned up in his car, and his rich friend's father had a house, and she insisted we come along. And before you know it, you're wearing, embarrassingly, a borrowed pair of her father's swimming trunks. Black and baggy, so somehow infantile. Thank God at least that he's not there in an identical or more flattering pair. And you're trying to negotiate a rank of broad steps, partly underwater. And because they are underwater, and have been designed by an architect who fancies himself something altogether postmodern and